long. We're going to start today with episode 1 of Communication Nation. 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Look for Communication Nation. This is the Gay Lads right here on the Children's Hour. Stick with us. We have a lot to learn.

0: You're listening to The Children's Hour. I'm Katie Stone, and today we're talking about communication. It's easy to overlook such an essential part of our lives. We humans communicate with our words, our technology, and even our bodies. This is Communication Nation, a special series from The Children's Hour where we explore various forms of communication through media, languages, and community building. 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This is Communication Nation, Episode 1, Speaking the Truth, Part 1, Media Literacy. Media is an important word in our world. We use it to share ideas and information. There's books, movies, video games, social media, and more. And our minds absorb them all day long, kind of like a meal. That's why some experts call the media we consume our information diet. And just like the food we eat, it's important for us to understand where our media comes from. Media literacy is the ability to do just that. We use it to understand, analyze, and even make our own communication. Media literacy helps us figure out what and who is trustworthy and why we're being shown certain ideas. Sometimes media is meant to help or entertain us. And other times, it spreads ideas that mislead or confuse us. That's called misinformation. And in this episode, we will learn about how to grow our media literacy skills and avoid misinformation. We meet Isha Butch, the Director of Education, Development, and Programs at Common Sense Education.
1: What is media literacy?
2: It is asking questions and being critical about what we see, what we read, what we hear, and what we create. Being a critical thinker is being able to ask questions and think about what is it that I'm seeing? Why might I be seeing it? How can I be creating things in a way that is having a specific purpose? So asking yourself questions and trying to get those answers about the things that you see and create is really what it means to be critical and critical thinker. Media literacy is all about skills that we want to have and that we want to teach everyone so that they are able to be prepared for all of the information that they see or that they might read or that they might create. We are living in a society where we're getting so much media that we are consuming and that we're creating. And so because of that, there's just this need for really understanding how to make sense of all of it. A lot of the information that we get every single day is coming from other sources, not just for information, but also for entertainment. We use media because we just want to be entertained sometimes. Because media is so, so important in our lives, it's just so important that we can make sense of it and that we are not being fooled and that we are not misguided.
0: We can be misguided by misinformation. Misinformation is information that is false or untrue. Some people spread misinformation without knowing it's untrue, while others spread it on purpose to try to deceive and fool people. That is called disinformation.
2: It ultimately ends up impacting us and the decisions we make, but the opinions that we have and the advice that we get from media also impacts other people. It impacts your friends, your community, and the world around you. So we really want to make sure that we're creating our own ideas and opinions off of information that we think is true.
0: Sadly, the spread of untrue information can and has historically led to terrible impacts on people, including discrimination, exclusion, hate, and violence. You've been hearing Isha Butch from Common Sense Media, and we've been learning about media literacy. This is the Children's Hour. We're learning about media literacy. But first, we have breaking news. Well, this is actually good news. This is Ian Carrick right here on the Children's Hour.

0: That's the Missoula Coyote Choir and Ani DeFranco from Ask the Planet with the Great TV Rebellion. And while people might not be watching TV quite in the same way they were back in 2010 when that song came out, these days kids are just as likely to be watching their tablets and YouTube. My guess is that many of you out in listener land have your own tablets and you watch them quite a lot. But did you know that Steve Jobs, who founded Apple Computer that invented the tablet, never allowed his own children to have tablets? He understood that they were incredibly addictive, and the science shows that this is true. 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

0: Who Decided is Silly Bus right here on the Children's Hour. This episode is all about media literacy and misinformation. This is Communication Nation, Episode 1, Speaking the Truth, Part 2, Misinformation. We've been learning about media literacy from Isha Butch at Common Sense Media. Isha talked about whether or not we're being fooled by the media we consume. The kids' crew have more questions.
1: Why do you think people spread false information?
2: A lot of what people put out on the internet is so that they can earn money, whether it's a company or it's a person, whether it's an influencer. The more viral and the more shareable that things are, the more money people get, because there's advertisements that are baked into it. They might actually be getting money for every time someone clicks on their news or their post that they're sharing. So there's a money incentive for people, but it also brings about a really good question about what is the purpose of what someone is sharing. It might be false, but it also might be purposefully false. It could be a joke.
3: How can you look out for and avoid false information?
2: That's a big one. Whether it's a post that someone shares, a text someone tells you about, when you're old enough to be on social media, you're probably seeing a lot of different posts from people that you might know or not even know personally. And it's a lot of information that you're getting. It's really important to ask yourself, who is sending this message? What is their background? Where are they getting the information from? Is there any way for me to be able to double check sources to make sure that what they're sharing is true? And so those are some of the things to kind of ask yourself when you're thinking about whether something's true or not.
4: First of all, I'm doing this research thing in ELA, English Language Arts. And they told us that you have to read multiple sites and you just have to see what everything says. And you should avoid .com sites for research. But if you do decide to use those sites, you should look at when it's published and who it was published by and all these steps. And I had 13 sites, although I did use a couple .coms. I know like what YouTube channel I was using, and the guy, he did some research and he puts his sites so I can go back into his sites and I can see where he got his information. And the point of that was that it's good to know that, because you will be less fooled by like clicking websites.
2: I love that. And I really love that you even mentioned, you know, being able to figure out who the YouTuber was and that they were able to cite their sources. That person that was creating the YouTube video was very media literate in their decision to like cite their sources, right? So that you could then kind of go back to them. So it's really great that you were able to do that.
0: That's Isha Butch from Common Sense Media. And we're learning about misinformation.

Episode 3. Cats chase mousies, and doggies chase cats. You can't hold water in a brown paper sack. They don't put diamonds in Cracker Jacks. It's just a matter of fact.

0: For every action, something reacts. Put in the effort, and you'll get something back. The toughest nut, it can always be cracked. It's just a matter of fact. We can move this mountain horse, I promise you that. A simple matter of time.
1: That's Elliot Park right here on the Children's Hour from a release called The Mouth, and Matter of Fact is the name of that tune. Shoeless before that from The Lost Year with the Social Media song. 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This is Episode 1, Speaking the Truth, Media Literacy and Misinformation. Stick with us. This is the Children's Hour. And this is Aaron Nigel Smith and Red Yarn from Smith and Yarn.

0: Turn Off Your Phone is Ayan Bodhi and Kathleen Martin. And you're listening to the Children's Hour. 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
0: 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Today on the show, we are learning about communication. This episode is our series, Communication Nation, Episode 1, Speaking the Truth, Media Literacy and Misinformation. 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We're going to get back with Isha Butch from Common Sense Media. But first, this is Jumpin' Jamie from Never Mind the Blocks. Here's Jumpin' Jamie right here on the Children's Hour.
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1: This is Communication Nation, Episode 1, Speaking the Truth, Part 3, Bias. We're learning about media literacy from Isha Butch at Common Sense Media. So far, we've learned some of the basics of media literacy and about looking for sources to avoid misinformation. But how can we tell if our media is biased? And where can we turn for trustworthy information?
2: How can we distinguish bias online?
3: It really goes back to a little bit maybe understanding who the author of that content is. I mean, there's different ways of thinking about it. There's news sources, and you can oftentimes see by the way in which news, even news companies, can have some bias in the way that they're reporting news. I think it's probably important to just assume that everyone does have bias, and unless you're looking at a very specific factual research piece that has been conducted, oftentimes there is some version of bias because we all as human beings have some bias in us. Being aware of that can allow you to seek out information and understanding of things without just solely going down one particular track, and exploring other perspectives is like a really, really key and helpful media literacy skill to have as well.
1: Imagine that there's two newspapers in a pretend town called Sunnyville, and they're reporting on the opening of a new playground. The first newspaper, the Sunny Times, celebrates the playground as a wonderful addition to the community, highlighting the joyful reactions of the children and the parents. They focus on the colorful slides and the modern safety features, and they suggest that this is a perfect place for family fun, and they praise the town council for their efforts. On the other hand, Sunnyville Voice, another paper in the town, takes a critical stance. Their story raises concerns about the cost of the new playground, questioning whether the money could have been better spent on other community needs like improving schools or roads. They also mention something about local shop owners who are unhappy because the new playground took away parking spaces and made it harder for their customers to visit their stores. Both newspapers are talking about the same new playground, but they each present the story in a way that reflects differing viewpoints. Is that one way we can think of bias, too?
3: Absolutely. I think a lot of, even with news agencies and news companies, there's just opinion pieces that are a key part of what they are putting out. And so oftentimes that's another piece you'll see. Oftentimes there is a little bit of opinion that gets intermixed with factual information, but really important to be able to decipher and determine what is this fact, is this opinion, and is there a difference between the two?
4: What are some websites we know that we can trust?
3: I think it's important to look to news sites, like popular news sites, I think are really great places to start. And there's a lot of groups that verify news articles as well and kind of do the fact checking behind them. And so I would look at popular and common news sources, knowing that they also have political lean one way or the other, but thinking about the .orgs and the .edus and universities often have a lot of really good information and credible sources when you're looking for research are really great places to start.
4: And like .govs?
3: .govs as well, yes.
1: Sometimes there can be .orgs. You have to be a little careful.
3: Common Sense often will have like curated lists of reliable and trustworthy news sources that have been vetted by our teams to really think about what is generally the most reliable and credible sources. And so those are really great lists to go off of.
1: You can find lots of information about what's safe and what's good for kids at commonsense.org. They also have media literacy curriculum as part of their digital citizenship program, and that is available for

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This is Nick Bayard right here on the Children's Hour, where we're learning about media literacy and misinformation.

Well, there are a whole lot of things that you can find spending time on the internet. You can research whales and monkey tails and the best toys for your pets. Google the time in Sydney, Australia. Maybe some of your friends emailed you, but you certainly can't learn it all on the internet. If you spend a sunny afternoon online, you just might learn some facts about the way a rocket flies through the air or the shape of different animal tracks. You can even click on your dictionary, find the meaning of the word discretionary, but you most definitely

If you ask Google a simple question, you'll get 15 billion answers. You might hear what the president thinks about war or a song about a tiny dancer. You stare at that computer screen all day long. Most of the answers you see will be wrong, which is why I'm absolutely, positively, and irrevocably sure that we must step away from our computers.

That's Animal Farm right here on the Children's Hour from a release called We Are One with Screen Time. 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Episode one is Speaking the Truth, Media Literacy and Misinformation. There are learning guides with this episode and for this entire series. You can find them at childrenshour.org. Look for Communication Nation. In today's episode, we learned a lot of important words, like critical thinking, which is asking questions to think carefully about whether something is true or that makes sense before we believe it. Media consumption. How much and what types of media do you use? Do you see, do you hear, read, and think about? We also learned about misinformation. That's false or incorrect information that is spread by people. When it's spread intentionally, it's known as disinformation. In our current election season in the United States, we're already seeing examples of disinformation in videos, where certain political candidates have been misrepresented using AI. You can learn more about artificial intelligence, or AI, in our Many Kinds of Minds episode. You'll find a link to that at childrenshour.org. We're going to go out with one that will hopefully remind you what's really most important. Thanks for listening to the Children's Hour. We'll catch you next time. This is the Voodoo Cats.

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2: Welcome to American Indian and Alaska Native Living. I'm Dr. David DeRose. Today we've got a great show lined up for you. We're speaking about, well, some sensitive topics, but also some exciting and practical topics. I've got a great guest with me. His name is Campbell Page. Campbell, it's great to have you with us today.
3: Great to be here, David. Wish I could have done it sooner.
2: No, I know you're a busy guy. We've been trying to get you lined up for a long time, and I appreciate you arranging your schedule so that you could join us for today's broadcast.
3: Yeah, no, it's important. I'm coming in from Canada, but also, you know, our people never had those borders. So it's good to virtually get out into the United States.
2: Very good. Good. Well, of course, our show reaches up into Alaska and into Canada. So we're always glad to have representation from north of the U.S. border, the artificial border, as you pointed out to us. Campbell, you have a lot of responsibilities. I know you travel throughout Canada working with Indigenous peoples. Tell us a little bit about why, well, maybe first of all, just your background for people that don't know you, and then a little bit about your current role.
3: Yeah, definitely. I am what's called Mishkegwa Cree, specifically Musoni Elilu, which is Moose Cree, from Northern Ontario up here in Canada. On my mom's side, I am Red River Métis. From my dad's side, in the Winnipeg, Manitoba area. And so those are two key nations that make up who I am. I'm also English nation, the Scottish nation, the Norwegian nation, and a little bit of the Irish nation in there as well. So that's part of who I am, of mixed ancestry, but I identify myself as a Cree person. And I've grown up having to rekindle a lot of that because of the different processes, and we may get into some of that, but the assimilation process is that that happened. But that has been a part of, I don't know, it was almost 6 years ago, I was asked to serve in my present position as Indigenous Relations Director for all of Canada, the Seventh-day Adventist Church in Canada. And just an opportunity to work on a reconciliation process, which is a big part of our work up here in Canada, and to build healthy relationships between the church, which has a lot of great resources, and needs to learn a little bit of how to more appropriately work, and, you know, with cultural humility and that with Indigenous peoples and nations. And I do some of that work as well down in the U.S., but my main purview is here in Canada and helping my members across the country, 73,000 plus, learn how to do this in a respectful way. A way in which we as Indigenous people have always asked for, and just getting back to that. It's also a strongly biblical way of interacting with in a situation, a space that's been pretty fraught with issues over the years.
2: I love this connection that you're making, Campbell, with this biblical approach and being sensitive to indigenous issues, because of course there's this tension in throughout Indian country. Is the Bible, if you will, this European book that was used to oppress indigenous peoples? I think you can make a case that it was misused in many cases to do just that. But I really value the Native friends that I have, indigenous peoples who've been sharing with me. If you look at the Bible for what it's saying, it's really speaking about some of the same cultural values that we've held for generations. Tell us a little bit about that perspective through your eyes.
3: I think one of the best ways to do that is to actually go to scripture and see the common ground. There's a huge amount of common ground between traditional indigenous spirituality and biblical spirituality. I want to really highlight biblical there, because part of the issue has been Christianity not always representing Bible and right creator or God, however we want to call that being. Christianity is not necessarily biblical all the time.
2: Mm-hmm.
3: And so, but just one of the things that connects for me, go right back to the start, the book of Genesis, creation, which is important. And I want to highlight too, I'm speaking mostly from a Cree tradition. There's over 1,000 today. There's over 1,000 different nations across our continent. So I'm not speaking for all those. I can't speak for those. And I wouldn't. They need to speak for themselves, but creation is a really, really important part of most of the indigenous nations here in the continent. And when I go back to scripture, I hear and see in that process that's described there in chapter 1 and 2, that God creates this planet and he calls it Earth. Right? And then he comes along, and after he's populated that with, the right animals and vegetation and everything, he comes along and creates humanity. First Adam, if you trace it, is actually God's essentially calling this first human being Earth or land, the color of the land, right? He's the color of the land is where his Adamah comes from. And even before that, you have God reaching down, right? This creator reaching down and forming humanity, right? Because Eve, again, will be come next, but it's from that space. So creators come along and created Earth, formed humanity out of the earth or the land, and then called humanity, the first human, the color of the earth. Right. Or this close tie to the earth. And then a lot of indigenous people are, if they're listening right now, are probably thinking, yeah, land's important. I mean, it's the foundation, right? Of, where we get everything, and creator's made it and has is to be used, right, for his benefit, his glory. And so when indigenous people come along and talk about the land, which you will hear a lot, we, as Christians, that's the very foundation. In fact, if you look and you talk to many scholars, biblical scholars, they'll tell you scripture is an indigenous book. It's written, and the Hebrews, Jewish nation, starts to become less indigenous as time goes on. But it's first peoples, right? It's original peoples coming and sharing what creator's given to them, that gift of understanding how to walk with creator. So right off the bat, if we come to scripture with that mindset of being open to not just hearing concerns, you know, do we have to give land back and things like that? Those are important discussions, first of all. But but when we as Indigenous people come along and say the land is so important, right? It's where we grow from. It's where we, you know, it's the source of everything in our lives. You know, the houses we live in, the technology we use, you know, the food, right, that we consume. To not automatically think, you know, have Christians not automatically think that's somehow a worship of the land, or it's somehow putting the land in front of Creator. And so, right, we start with the exact same space. You know, Creator, or God created the land. Man comes from that land, is common in some, not all, but very common in many of our traditions. And so when we, you know, when we go back even to the very creation, we can start on common ground. And there's many other things through scripture.
2: I love how you're pulling this together and really helping us say, hey, this is something that we can all relate to, regardless of what your background is, whether you're identify as, you know, an Indigenous from wherever in the world, from a First Nation population, or if you are transplanted, you're living in an area that you don't really have a connectedness to the land, if you will, at least generationally. I love just how you help us to see that we've got that common ground. And I know that's a huge part of your work as you work with Indigenous peoples and those who may have trouble seeing through the eyes of First Nation peoples throughout this continent. Campbell, you, as we speak about this tension between religion, the true Creator, his revelations, and then how man has sometimes, misused some of those principles, those concepts. I know something that touches you very closely, as it does many First Nation peoples, is this whole topic of boarding schools, you know, often connected with churches. And I know that's part of your heritage, and I know you have some things about your story that I think could kind of help us relate. Are you open to sharing some of that with our listeners today?
3: Definitely, yeah. Whatever helps, right, to bring reconciliation. It's when you think, and again, maybe it might be a good time, David, to just highlight the crisis line, just in case any of this part of the conversation might be triggering. I think it's the same line for Indian residential school survivors, but also anyone connected with that. It's 1-866-925-4419. So if anyone is triggered and needs to talk to someone, it's a great space.
2: So let me make sure that I've got this. So basically, because we're going to be talking about some things that are sensitive, may bring up some uncomfortable or disquieting memories or thoughts, we want to let people know there is help. It's the National Indian Residential School Crisis Line. Have I got the name down right, Campbell?
3: Yes. Yeah.
2: And the number I jotted down, 866-925-4419. Have I got that?
3: Yes, that's correct.
2: Great. Yeah, thank you for giving that, because I know sometimes we talk about these topics and we're not always mindful of, you know, that this is an uncomfortable topic for you to share about, but it could bring some discomfort to some of our listeners. So Campbell's point, well taken. To those of you, our listeners, please feel free. If anything Campbell shares, it's uncomfortable, or you want to talk through these issues with someone, that number is 866-925-4419. And I know there's a lot that you can share on this topic, Campbell, and we're interested in hearing it. We are going to slip into a break here pretty quickly, so just give us a quick overview of the essence of your story.
3: My family has always fought to keep our culture and language and all those types of things. But this process of trying to make Indigenous people, just like the generally the white population in history, took away a lot of that. We had to do that. Some of my ancestors had to do that because to protect their kids. So I'm a result of that. And I'll tell you maybe a little bit more after our break.
2: Yeah, tremendous. So we're anxious to hear your story, a lot of practical lessons. I'm Dr. David DeRose. I'm talking with Campbell Page. We've got a lot coming up in this program, things that will make a difference for you, for those you love. Stay by. We'll be right back.
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2: Welcome back to American Indian and Alaska Native Living. I'm Dr. David DeRose. Campbell Page is my guest. He is leading out in Indigenous ministries throughout the country of Canada for the Seventh-day Adventist Church. Campbell, you've been sharing some things that to me have been fascinating, talking about this common ground between the Bible rightly understood and First Nation peoples throughout North America. I think that's something that often gets obscured because of, just honestly, from both our perspectives, the way Christianity has been misrepresented to First Nation peoples. We think of some glaring examples of that, and one of them, as we alluded to at the end of the last segment, is the whole boarding school experience, many times connected with organizations that called themselves Christian churches. Many of my guests who join us on the show have been deeply impacted by that whole sad chapter in North American history. And you're not an exception. I appreciate your willingness to share a little bit of your own story. And before we go into that, you took pains in the last segment to give out a crisis number. If someone's just joining us for this segment, why don't you again remind us if someone finds any of this triggering or discomforting and wants to talk with someone, where can they reach out to?
3: Yeah, it's National Indian Residential School Crisis Line. It's 1-866-925-4419.
2: Great. 866, toll free, 866-925-4419. So Campbell, tell us a little bit about how this has impacted you and your family.
3: Mm-hmm. Growing up when I was much younger, there was always conversations around our home about being First Nations, Native American, those listening in the U.S., and also Red River Métis, and that we should be proud of that. We're often involved with our friend groups, there was always Indigenous things around us, but we were separated from the overall community, the overall Indigenous community, where language, family connections, land base, right? Where you come from. And you'll hear, I maybe introduced myself a little bit more than some of your guests, because Indigenous people want to know, where are my roots? Where, mm-hmm. not just who I am, but where I'm from and who I'm from. And so over a number of generations, what happened, and this happened across our continent, is as things like the Indian residential schools took place, one of the big things, and this is again common ground when you think of core values of how we want to live good lives for Indigenous people, just like everyone else, kids are so important, protecting your kids, helping them have mm-hmm. a better opportunity moving forward, right? Than you. And so that's what started happening was, some of my ancestors, they married people who weren't Indigenous. And so some of us started looking not the stereotypical Indigenous, maybe darker skin, certain features, things like that. Many people kind of say this is what an Indigenous person should look like. And so if you could pass, parents often encouraged, and grandparents, things like that, you to pass so that, you didn't face the racism, you didn't face the discrimination, you didn't get taken, right, to residential schools. And again, it's important to remember that really, there really wasn't much choice. I know here in Canada, it started off as it wasn't mandatory that Indigenous kids had to go to the schools, but they were still taken by, like we said, Christian people, the RCMP, kind of our national law enforcement group. And then, our government started saying, well, this isn't working. We need to make it mandatory. So it's illegal then that parents would, wind up in jail and stuff if they tried to stop it from happening or hid their kids, right? They could wind up in jail. And then that's part of the process my family has come through. My great great grandmother was a survivor of what's called a day school. They preceded the residential schools. Here in Canada, there were over 750 day schools.
2: Wow.
3: So they started quite a ways before residential schools, which was 1840s here. And all, so you have these effects happening on people, the horrible abuses and things like that that happen. You have people coming out of these, after having been in there 10, 12, 13, 14 years sometimes, you have people coming out who have essentially been shown that any relationship is violent, right? The idea of family has just been stolen away. Those types of things where you have extremely broken people coming out and they're just supposed to, essentially with as little ceremony as brought in, they're kicked out and, they've often been moved hundreds, if not thousands of miles away from where their home was. And so you have all these broken people, you know, and many of them trying to get together because, you know, hey, you're indigenous, you know, you're Cree, I'm Cree. And you have these broken families being created who don't really know. And it's not their fault, right? Mm-hmm. It's how they've been conditioned. And so you start having that now generation after generation, unless something breaks in there and, you know, changes that. And, you know, those kind of situations where victims of abuse, you know, survivors of abuse and stuff like that, there's often a desire to numb what's happened,
2: mm-hmm.
3: right? The pain is just so great, the shame that's there, which again is, you know, so, and it's still there for a lot of people. It becomes intergenerational, right? Those family right. systems create another family system, create another family system. And so where you come, and I know some of your Adventist listeners will understand what blue zones are. Many of your indigenous people probably too, but just these extremely healthy zones across the world where, you know, because of the lifestyle and stuff people live, their longevity, right? Healthy longevity
2: right.
3: of people. North America was a blue zone before contact. It was probably the longest living group of people on the planet at the time of contact. And so that's a part of it. That living that way is a part of, but it was taken. And so now you have the violence, you have, you know, it's been done, the lateral violence. You have people like me who, when I look back on, especially one side of my family, every single person has some kind of addiction.
2: Wow.
3: I know addictions are common, but I'm talking about siblings. I'm talking about parents, their siblings, cousins, you know, first, second, third cousins, you know, seeing this. And it's one of the things that early on I said, why is that? Right. As I'm trying to figure out how to live a better life, a healthier life for me and my kids. And in fact, as early as recent as this last fall, I took 4 months off medical leave from work because that intergenerational trauma, which science shows when you face trauma, it actually changes and alters your DNA back. And so it's not just behaviors passed down, but these traumas that haven't been resolved. So some of that gets passed on, not to every child. It's not how DNA works, but it does for some. And it's just been over the last few months where I've had to figure out what some of that trauma is in my space, you know, the years I've lived, but also how that other trauma has been there and affected who I am. And it was significantly affecting my ability to do, you know, what I do in my career here. So you have those kind of, you know, and now you have how many millions of indigenous people walking around this continent. I want to highlight just, I know we'll be going into break right away, but I want to highlight the resilience, the strength it takes to have our indigenous population growing and being healthier and all of that. That's part of my story too, right?
2: Yes, yes.
3: Everyone focuses on the bad stuff. But, you know, our indigenous population is amazing, you know, and we just need other people, non-indigenous people to understand more of that and, yeah, understand us a little bit more.
2: No, thank you so much for that perspective. We definitely want to go there in the last half of our show. The point is not to talk about the trauma, the challenges, but that's the reality. And it's how to build from there. And I know that's much of what you're focused on in your work. We've got that material coming up in the second half of today's broadcast. I really encourage you to stay by if you can relate to Campbell's story, some really encouraging messages that he, that his team are working with, things that I think will be a special help and blessing to you. I'm Dr. DeRose. We'll be back right after this.
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2: Welcome back to the second half of today's edition of American Indian and Alaska Native Living. I'm Dr. David DeRose. Campbell Page is my guest. He's been sharing about his own experience, maybe coming pretty close to home for many of you Indigenous listeners. But we're talking about something that, although there is tragedy and trauma throughout Indian country, as Campbell alluded to as he was closing his remarks, we see among First Nation peoples tremendous resilience. And just the fact that we see such a vibrant community among Indigenous peoples throughout North America gives us courage going forward. Campbell, I know you and your role as a First Nations person and as someone who is working with an organized church, in this case, the Seventh-day Adventist Church, you're trying to help build bridges between First Nation peoples and those who may not have Indigenous roots. Tell us a little bit about some of the initiatives that your office has undertaken, things that you're involved with that are making a difference, kind of across demographic lines.
3: Yeah, it's an interesting balance to try and have, first of all. But it's one of the things that we have done is there's an online course created by First Nations University in Regina, Saskatchewan. And it created a professional development course, or the best way, about Indigenous relations. And so one of the things that I did during COVID was trying to find other resources. And I came across this course, went through it myself, and it's brought it to our leadership and, you know, sort of our national board, essentially. And they voted to make it mandatory for all of our employees. And so we're getting closer and closer to that. 100% hope, you know, someday. But probably about 75 to 80% of our employees across the country have this beginning course, essentially, right? Some of the history, some of the challenges, and hope for the present and future. And I think that's been a very helpful initiative because, right, we're same language. We have the same language. People are coming from the same space, so to speak, and some of the same understanding, so we can have deeper conversations. And that's also free for those of us listening to, from Canada. All of our members, we negotiated so that all of our members can do it for free. We had to pay for our employees, but the membership has it free. And we were the first church in Canada to have this type of course and have it, well, not to have the course, but to have it mandatory for all of our employees. So we see that's been important. We have a fantastic school, Mamaway Atoskatan. That means working together in Plains Cree. And it's near the community of Muscogees, which is surrounded and a part of four different First Nations there. Reserves, same as reservations in the U.S. And that's been around for a number of decades. And yeah, if you were to look up MANS, M-A-N-S, and just put in Seventh-day Adventist Indigenous School, you would come across, it's Mamaway Atoskatan Native School. You would come across there. People want to donate. They're always looking for ways to improve what's happening. But we bring a lot of cultural things are brought in, you know, a lot of guest speakers from the community. We have some strong support from elders and chiefs there. It's a way in which they've been really working hard to do things the right way, and that is consulting first with Indigenous Asians, not to just run in saying, oh, we know what you need, right? As Indigenous people, we know what we need. sometimes we may not have the resources for that. Mm-hmm. So maybe that's a way in which the Adventist Church can partner, right? And we also encourage stronger and stronger Indigenous representation in these projects. So they're led by Indigenous people. As I say Indigenous, I want to make sure that the Alaska Natives and Native Americans, that I'm just used to using it up here in Canada, but it's including all of us.
2: Sure.
3: And probably another one, Williams Lake, BC. So it's into northern BC. I wanted to highlight that there's been a choice by the local Seventh-day Adventist Church to make Indigenous relations and partnerships and stuff their first focus. So I think there's about 13 nations in that area, and they're going to be working towards partnering with those nations and creating this hub that maybe other Adventists could come to learn, right? Proper, respectful, culturally humble ways to work. And in fact, I'll leave it at those, but I would encourage people that are not Indigenous to start using the idea of cultural humility rather than cultural competency. You can do a course and get cultural competency without ever having talked to an Indigenous person. Cultural humility is going in and recognizing, for me, God, Creator's already working there, you know, that there are things within those cultures. I always come back to the Tower of Babel when, you know, the whole world essentially was kind of set up, you know, all these people being split up by languages and things like that, that God, helped create those languages, and a lot of what we have today, right, are results of that somehow. But he never took away the ability for that language to be used to communicate with him. All of those people still had the ability to talk to God through their language. And so with language comes culture, right? Your language often is derived from the places we live and how we view the world in that. So, you know, it's understanding that God has been working across the world, not just in that local Middle East area where the Bible is centered.
13: Mm-hmm.
3: So, yeah, those are some key projects that we're focusing here on in Canada. We're also trying to get a digital online magazine similar to American and Alaska Native. I'm trying to remember the name.
2: American Indian and Alaska Native Living. Yeah.
3: There we go. Yeah. Similar to that, but within a Canadian context, we'll probably start it digitally first, but then move to print if that's needed.
2: Nice. I so appreciate what you're sharing, Campbell. For those who didn't catch the original introduction, you're the Director of Indigenous Relations for the Seventh-day Adventist Church throughout Canada, and you're sharing with us, you know, some very practical initiatives. I know a lot of folks, if they're like me, and I've heard about many of the things you've mentioned prior to our interview, but their minds might be kind of swimming, and they hear, you know, native names for schools and different geography that they can't relate to. Maybe if they're from the lower 48, even if they're from Alaska. And you've got a website that helps to bridge some of these things, a landing place for people if they want to connect with the work that you and your colleagues are doing throughout Canada. Do you mind giving us that website?
3: Yeah, sure. It's I am as in Mary, so imsdacc.com.
2: Okay, so and that stands for something, right?
3: Yes, it's letters from our department, Indigenous Ministry, Seventh-day Adventist Church in Canada. So the first letter of each of those, the acronym for that.
2: So Indigenous Ministry, IM, SDA Church in Canada, SDACC. So if I just put in IMSDACC.com, have I got that?
3: That's correct.
2: Okay. Yeah. And that'll help connect me with a lot of these initiatives that you're talking about. Is that right?
3: It will start out. It's also in a process of being reconfigured.
2: Mm-hmm.
3: So that web address is going to stay the same. There's a couple of those projects on there. But probably by early this summer, we will have, if not hopefully before, but at least by end of June, we will have pretty much completely new website up and running, and it will definitely have those and many other initiatives we're doing.
2: Wonderful. I mean, it's such a great place to start. So I'll make sure I get there and bookmark or take note of I Am Indigenous Ministries, SDACC.com. Campbell, you were talking about something that I want to come back to. You and I spoke off air about something, this whole idea of connecting with the Creator and how this seems to bridge cultural lines, you know, drawing parallels between Indigenous wisdom in North America and an Indigenous book that grew out of the Middle East, the Bible. You shared an interesting vignette, just a glimpse of some of your own personal story. You're now representing the Seventh-day Adventist Church, but you were not someone who grew up with the knowledge of that church. I'm in the same position. I'd never heard of Seventh-day Adventist growing up personally, so you didn't identify with that church either. And as a young man, something very transformative happened in your life. Do you mind sharing that with us?
3: Yeah, for sure. I have to start it by saying that probably through my high school years, I was made aware of the Seventh-day Adventist Church through my dad's dad, my grandfather, paternal grandfather, and people who knew him. He's passed now quite a few years ago, but who knew him in those years before he died would be like, I don't believe you. This isn't the man I know. But what was happening was when he came into the church, it was through a lens. So the timeline is the 60s, late 60s. And he came in with a very harsh understanding of who God was. Mm. So the way he interacted with us as kids was harsh.
2: Mm.
3: And as far as talking about scripture and Adventism and things like that. And so I can very much identify with that sense of a Christianity that you want no part of. That's okay. How my family felt.
2: Mm-hmm.
3: And so that went on for a number of years. I didn't want to hear any more about Sabbath prophecies, anything. And then one day he had an acreage. We were living on that acreage in a different house. And there was this great big fight between him and my dad outside, a verbal fight. And so when that was going on,

0: pre-recorded. However, if you have questions about today's show or would like further information, please call 1-800-775-HOPE. That's 1-800-775-4673. We'll be right back after this.
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0: 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Here again is Dr. DeRose.
11: Welcome back to the final segment of today's edition of American Indian and Alaska Native Living. Dr. David DeRose with Campbell Page. Campbell is heading up Indigenous relations for the Seventh-day Adventist Church in Canada. He is a Native individual himself with deep roots in what we now call Canada. Campbell, you were telling us a story, and I love the story because if those are just joining us, your life is kind of a microcosm of Indigenous relations with Christianity. So you had this connection with the Seventh-day Adventist Church through a grandfather, and it didn't seem like he was really representing a God of compassion, a God of inclusiveness. You, as you put it, I think you said you really wanted nothing to do with the Seventh-day Adventist Church as a young man just because of how your grandfather represented it. So you mentioned then some kind of a conflict. Kind of repeat that part of the story and then help us come to some resolution.
12: Yeah, I still don't know. My dad and my grandfather are both passed, but I would have been maybe in my 20s, and they had this horrible verbal fight between his house, my grandfather's house, and our house. It ended. We didn't see him for 2 weeks, and he came back, and he was a completely different person.
11: Wow.
12: In Indigenous mindset, he was living in a good way. Mm-hmm. For Christians, he was Christ-filled, which was a complete change. And so a couple years later, we decided to attend a Revelation seminar, and we were hearing some amazing insights and stuff from the evangelist. He came over to visit, and here he was, one of those harsh Adventists again. And so we were like, okay, Grandpa's great, you know. This guy was really harsh. We don't want any of that. And then through a completely informal process with a pastor named Brian Hawes, we saw again a Christ-filled picture, someone living in a good way. And we decided then and there to pursue, what does this mean as having Christianity in our lives? And so one of the things that happened

0: that was that we, her eye still was seen within society and even a bit within the church that didn't talk about being Indigenous, right? You didn't talk about being Native American. And so that kind of carried with me for a while. And it was through a teaching, very common, especially through the main part of the continent. People recognize it as medicine wheel teaching, four directions teaching. It has a number of other names. And in that, there's four quadrants to life. Okay? There's your body, there's your spirit, there's your emotion, and your mind. So you see those, you'll see those four divided quadrants a lot of times if people are familiar with medicine wheel. And at its core, the teaching is that creator, God, should always be at the very center of everything we do. And we have this holistic view, right? But all four of those come to the middle where creator is. And so they're all linked. And so you look at your day through, you know, how's creator, you know, how have I connected with creator and lived in a balanced, harmonious way with these, in these areas, or how haven't I, right? And where do I need to maybe, spend some more time with creator, with for guidance or elders or others. And then with that teaching being there and also reading, you know, when Jesus was asked, I think it's Mark 12, towards the end of chapter, verse 29 or 30, he's asked, what is the greatest commandment? And he turns to the young man and says, to love the Lord your God with all your heart, soul, mind, and strength. If you look at that, first of all, it's spoken just after the turn from BC to AD, right? So around the year 32, 33, somewhere in there, possibly. And Jesus is saying, you know, put God at the center, love the Lord your God with all your heart, soul, mind, and strength. Those are the exact same four quadrants, right? Live holistically in your heart, soul, mind, and strength, right? In your body, in your spirit, in your mind, and your emotions. And so what struck me with that is that that has been a common teaching for Indigenous people here in North America, that medicinal teaching. And it's that core of that is very, very common throughout most Indigenous nations in this continent. That was being taught at least 2,000 years before Jesus was born in Bethlehem. The God we follow is the same God. He's given us the same foundation. If you talk as I do to elders and that, some of them are Christians, some of them aren't. They will say there's a lot of similarities between biblical faith and the in different Indigenous spirituality expressions. Differences too, but there's a whole lot more common ground. And for me, that's where we should be talking, right? That's where we should be sitting down and having dialogue. What do we have in common? You know, Indigenous people value health, right? And value family, value, you know, having a good living and looking after ourselves. Our core values are the same. There's just been these processes that have severely derailed that and put many Indigenous people at a disadvantage. And a lot of what you will hear from Indigenous people is, come on, let's, there's got to be a way, right, to move forward. We will always go back to treaty. I know in Canada, I can't speak for US, but all these treaties we have up here are still binding international law. And the core of treaty, again, from a Cree elder that was a friend of my dad's, the core of what he shared through a book, Two Families, his name's Harold Johnson, is that treaty is about building a family. Treaty is either you're my family, right? I welcome you as a cousin, or you're not my family yet. Right? But it's also international law, right? And so, you'll hear a lot of people, let's talk about treaty. And we know what treaty is as Christians, covenant. We understand sacredness in your yes being a yes and your no a no. Indigenous people have never broken any of those sacred treaties in either of our countries. None of it's been kept from the other side. So let's all figure out how to be treaty people and build this family, both here and eternally.
1: I love the emphasis, Campbell, on connecting treaty with family and just really, you know, looking for that common ground that places obligations on both sides. But, you know, as we pointed out in this show, there's one side that seems to have some greater obligations because of their lack of recognizing those family relations. So we've talked about some things that bring up some sad history, but also we've talked about the resilience of First Nation peoples. And you and others are trying to provide a path forward, trying to provide ways for dialogue. Before we close out the show, Campbell, you shared with us a website. I know you're continuing to upgrade that, but people can jump on it right away and get some practical information. Would you give it to us one more time, please?
0: Yes. So it's an acronym. So Indigenous Ministry, IM, and then SDACC, IMSDACC, or Indigenous Ministries, Seventh Day Adventist Church, Canada.
1: Okay. So I've jotted down IMSDACC.com. And that's a way to get in contact with you, get in contact with the different, some of the different projects that you and your team are involved with, and really, hopefully develop a little bit more cultural humility if a person's non-native and if a person is from Indigenous background to learn about some of the exciting initiatives going on in Canada. You did also mention that there's opportunities for people to partner with you, some of the school projects that you have, Indigenously driven school projects, people can contribute. Is there information on the website about how to do that?
0: Yeah, there is a bit there. Probably the quickest way would be if you feel it's all right, I would give out my work email.
1: Perfect.
0: And that is page.campbell@adventist.ca. So page as in a book, there's no I. Campbell as in soup. So there's the PB in the middle there. page.campbell@adventist.ca. Send me an email. Yeah.
1: Great, great.
0: Whether it's a conversation, whether it's somebody, you know, to connect you, if you want to help, whatever.
1: Tremendous. page.campbell@adventist.ca.
0: Yes.
1: Okay. We do have to run. Thank you, Campbell, so much for sharing your enthusiasm, your desire to bring people together from different backgrounds. Thank you so much for sharing, really, your precious time.
0: It's good to be here. Happy to share.
1: And thank you to each one of you who've joined us on today's edition of the broadcast. As always, I'm Dr. David DeRose wishing you the very best of health.
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It's been a while since I've been in the studio. And it's always my great pleasure to bring you music. Especially in times going on right now. You just need to forget what's going on in the world. Tune it out. Even if it's for a split second. And this is why I do what I do for you. In the background, it is Change. For this, Everything Is Recorded, featuring Sampha. And started things off with a remix from James Pants, Champler Fowl, and a group that I'm digging right now. After that was Ray Moore with Boss DR55. But let's get into this.

dropping a little remix on you from King Koya. That was Tom Tom Club. Genius of Love. Released back in 2001. Finally got my hands on a good copy of that. Remember to stay connected to us through our website, souldeluxeradio.com. Hit me up at souldeluxe@radiophoenix.org. And on all the socials, Instagram, Facebook, Soul Deluxe. I'm your host, Byron Phoenix. And if we haven't connected before, let's do that. Big up to everybody tuning in. Out of New York, checking in. California, Wisconsin, all over Arizona. Much love to you all.

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As we dig deeper into the underground, we will start things off with Bilal Salam. Very interesting track. A bit all over the place behind the text, but it's like riding a bike. And to those of you who want music submitted to the show, you can contact me at souldeluxe@radiophoenix.org. Also, byron@radiophoenix.org is another way to get at me. And of course, through all the streaming sites, social sites, Facebook, Instagram, all Soul Deluxe. But let's get into this. Turn it up.

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Always appreciate hearing from listeners, where the music finds you. 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

0: Hoka, I'm Julia Jimmy from Tundutuliak. On KYUK 640 AM, Bethel, Alaska, on the Kuskokwim River. 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

Yes, yes. Welcome to another edition of Soul Deluxe. Byron Phoenix in your ear. Always my great pleasure to bring you music from around the world. Any questions about tracks coming up, hit me up at byron@radiophoenix.org. And if we haven't connected through social media, hit me up, Byron Phoenix, F-E-N-I-X. Always welcome those comments or requests that are coming from all over the country. So let's keep things going. Starting things off with Champler Fowl. This is a pretty dope track. Turn it up.

set foot after his trip to China in the name of peace, while they were killing people right across the street, so to speak, in North and South Vietnam. But No Knock, the law in particular, was allegedly legislated for black people rather than, you know, for their destruction. And it means simply that authorities and members of the police force no longer have to knock on your door before entering. They can now knock your door down. It's No Knock.

Loving that last track by Sly, Fifth Ave. Ex-Bactria. And in the background, it is General Electric's I Hope the Music Finds You in a Good Place. Remember, this is Soul Deluxe. I am Byron Phoenix. Hit me up on Facebook, Instagram, on Soul Deluxe.

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And of course, you can reach out through all the socials, Facebook, Instagram, all Soul Deluxe. Loving this track. LJT. And it's called And Now This. Check it.

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In the club with Cali, saw a galley on a Zanet. Baby shake a body, let me film it like I'm Sammy. There were people in the bed, so we got freaky in the alley. Lost bare cash, my head top smashed. And we got a couple fines, cause the place is smashed. Oh mad, we ain't trying to come back. Take a loss, blow a bag, make it back, that's that.

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Also, Instagram and Facebook, Soul Deluxe. And that's going to about do it. Thanks again for tuning in. Remember, Soul Deluxe is a production of Radio Phoenix and Native Voice One. Send them some love. Always getting responses from people finding the show in weird places, weird times of the day. But let them know that you're digging Soul Deluxe. And until next week, peace.

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3: 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I'm your host, Brett Mabee, and I'm coming to you from the Seneca Nation's Allegheny Territory. And as we do each week, we're taking a listen to some of the amazing music being put out by the uber-talented indigenous artists of Turtle Island. So, for this next hour, you're invited to pull up a chair, grab a cup of coffee, or your drink of choice, and enjoy the get-to-know-you chat. Today, my featured band is Turquoise Steel, the Albuquerque-based Aneff family blues rock band known for their high-energy performances and cultural storytelling. Formed by Father John Harvey, he's joined in the band with his sons Malachi and Elias and the boy's maternal grandfather Brent Jacobs. In February, they released their debut album, Homeland. I'll be right back to chat with John. In the meantime, enjoy Soul Dimension today on Gyno.

0: The song getting us into our hour of listening for this edition of Gyno is Soul Dimension, from Turquoise Steel's debut album, a great family band and a project that I have the great good fortune of getting to know today. You're listening to Gyno. I'm Brett Mabee, and I'm joined on the line with John Harvey, the father of the band. And let's hop right into the chat today. We have a lot to talk about. Nyawiskano, Yate, how are you doing today?
1: Hello, Yate. This is John Harvey. I am the lead singer and rhythm guitarist for the band Turquoise Steel.
0: I'm glad that we could catch up and introduce listeners to this fine project. I mean, anytime I hear about a family band, I get excited. I mean, that's a great legacy. I'd imagine that, you know, you really have such an opportunity to be able to share this with your sons, yeah?
1: Yes, absolutely. Yeah, we formed this band around 2020 in our garage during the COVID era. My sons were much younger at the time, early teens, and we formed as a garage band, and music has just always been a way that we've bonded together, and it's been a very special thing that we've always had. And if we're not playing music, we're watching music and watching other people perform.
0: Getting out to concerts, listening to albums, the whole bit, yeah.
1: Yes, absolutely. And between the three of us, we listen to a lot of music. And, you know, we each have our own interests. And we try to bring our musical styles, or at least what we listen to and our influences, and we try to bring them together and let that just come through in the music that we create.
0: Well, it's evident that you're all bringing ingredients from different genres of music. And when you guys were starting the jam, you're doing the covers, was there a definitive moment, an aha moment where you thought, we need to take this further?
1: That's a good question. Yes, I do think that there was a point in time when we were playing covers, and you know, there would be points when we would just kind of break out into kind of a jam and kind of do our own expression. And at that point, I thought, well, you know, why don't we put our energy and our focus into writing our own music? And I kind of brought that to the table, and we all agreed, and we kind of went forward from there. And this was probably around 2022. I think we wrote our first song, and we performed it live at a gig, and it was actually pretty terrible.
0: Everybody has to have those stories, you know what I mean?
1: Yeah. But I just remember, you know, when I heard it back and on a video, and it just hit me that, you know what, that's our song. That's our original creation.
0: Yeah.
1: And I told the boys, I said, you know, this is great. I said, we need to keep going with this and keep writing music and being our own creative art form that we can share with as many people as we can.
0: You know, being in Albuquerque, I mean, what a great city to just be surrounded by great music and collaborators as well. And a few of pretty heavy hitters in the indigenous music scene have made appearances on this album. We'll come back and talk after hearing Is There Love from Levi Platero, a song that you were kind enough to suggest for our listening. And we're actually going to kick off this set with another collaborator, the famed metal fiddlist Sage Cornelius as well. From Turquoise Steel's Homeland, you ought to sing along with the next big thing from Turquoise Steel today on Gyno.

0: Welcome back. If you're just now tuning in, you're listening to Gyno. I'm Brett Mabee, and today we're featuring the great music of the Albuquerque-based family band Turquoise Steel. I'm joined on the line with Father John, and the song that we just heard winding down the first set was Is There Love from the one and only Levi Platero. Earlier in the set was Seneca Blues harmonica player Jeremy Keyes, who has multiple times represented Western New York in the World Blues Competition in Memphis, Tennessee. And kicking off that set was Next Big Thing, once again, from Turquoise Steel's homeland, the band's debut project and the album that we're talking about today. When we went to break, John, we were talking about some of the origins of the band, the aha moment, you know, that feeling like you just got to take it further. And we're talking already 4 years since the idea of taking this project another step has been percolating, and you have exposed your sons to some of the best music around, and you're also helping them to meet some of the best musicians around, especially in the indigenous music scene. And again, we heard Sage Cornelius in that. How did that relationship come about?
1: So going back a couple of years, well, first of all, I just kind of want to talk about, kind of how we got started. I remember going to open mics, and, you know, this one in particular, it was kind of an open jam. And my son, my oldest son, Malachi, would get up and play with these blues guys. And I remember hearing him for the first time, and he just started going on this solo, and it just, like, made me melt when I heard how he was able to express himself, and I had no idea that he could do that. So kind of what that did for us was to explore, you know, other, you know, musicians in the blues genre. And so we just started listening to as much blues as we could. So one of the prominent blues artists in our area, Levi Platero, we just kind of started listening to his music. We found a show that he was doing locally. We went to see him. And we just, you know, honestly, this is kind of funny. I actually started trolling him on social media. And, he was very gracious. He would, you know, answer my questions. And I think that's how our friendship kind of got started. And I think it was through Levi, we would see Sage get up on stage and play with him. And I remember when we were recording our album, you know, we were kind of looking for some more depth, some instruments to add, you know, to kind of add some layers. And I immediately Sage Cornelius came to mind. And so I, reached out to him on social media and just, you know, I thought, hey, I'm just going to give it a shot here, see what he thinks. I said, hey, man, if you have any interest in coming into the studio and, you know, playing some fiddle on our new album that we're working on. And he got right back to me and said, hey, yeah, absolutely, I would love to. And a couple of weeks later, he came in the studio, and that's how we started to develop a relationship with the fiddle master himself.
0: Well, and it's interesting because, correct me if I'm wrong, I mean, we talked about Turquoise Steel having its origins during the COVID days. Now, Sage really hit the scene during that time, too, did he not?
1: Yes, I believe so.
0: I mean, it was interesting. I first heard of him not through, you know, the indigenous music channels or anything or whatever. It was through my metal friends from around here who just happened to see him go viral on one of his clips, you know.
1: Uh-huh. Yep. Yeah. And he does, an excellent job with social media. He just knows how to make these videos go viral. And you know, he gets millions of streams on just stuff he does on his fiddle. And it's just incredible how, you know, the power that he possesses in that fiddle, and, what he's put down on our tracks. And, you know, when he comes to play with us live, it is, you know, just I sometimes I just don't even, you know, realize that what we're doing, this is reality, that we have, you know, Sage up on stage with us, you know.
0: As far as things go, John, it's really exciting to see the momentum that you and the band have been building on. Congratulations on an amazing release. We still have a little bit of time to come back and talk, but before going into this next set, what's a standout memory from the recording of Homeland?
1: I think that, you know, there's a track on our album called Navajo Outlaw, and that song just is near and dear to me because we had to work through it and, you know, redo it several times, you know, and every time it just, you know, just wasn't right, you know, and the boys just were kind of getting frustrated, mostly with me because I just wasn't happy with it.
0: Sure.
1: So, you know, we went and we finally found a configuration that we all liked, and we went in the studio and we nailed it on one try. We got the back, you know, everything, the backing tracks, all of it was done, you know, pretty much in one shot. And I even did the vocals in one day. And it just, you know, when the first time we all heard it, it was like a breath of fresh air.
0: Hmm.
1: You know, like, this is it.
0: Yeah.
1: It clicked. Yep. And then we invited Levi to come and, you know, put some magic, you know, over top of everything. And it just came together just in my mind perfectly.
0: Well, as is this chat, I think it's the perfect opportunity to get into the song that we're talking about right now. Asada Noanda Jates, sing along with Navajo Outlaw featuring Levi Platero from Turquoise.

0: right. The second recommendation from today's guest, John Harvey, that was the Indiana-based Cold Stairs and their track Heavy Shoes, a song that I imagine is quite heavy on your rotation right now. Yeah, John?
1: Yes.
0: How'd you come across this group? I mean, what a song.
1: Yeah, no, it's a great track. And, you know, what the Cold Stairs are doing, you know, is just very inspirational. Not only just their quality, the high quality of their music, but their work ethic, kind of the way that they put themselves out there on social media, the way they tour, you know, just to me, I feel like they're just a very model type of band, you know, that, you know, we really like to aspire to be like.
0: Sure.
1: So, in that regard, just a lot of, you know, not just their music, but, you know, also the way that they, you know, take the time to, you know, talk to me when I reach out on social media. And they're just a band I'd really like to connect with down the road, and hopefully we can get on some of their shows as an opener.
0: And I have no doubt that that's going to happen at some point, because you guys already have a really great base that you're building on, and you know, you're teaching your sons these excellent work ethics. You have the wheels in motion now, so that brings me to my next question. What's next? Another album? Are you going to continue to support this one now? Or
1: Great question. So right now, currently, you know, we're really excited to get out there and play these tracks live. We've got a few big shows coming up, you know, in the rest of the summer. We've got some dates lined up, some I can't announce quite yet.
0: I won't tell anyone.
1: But yeah, no, a lot of good things coming. What I'd like to do next, we already kind of have a start. But, you know, just kind of the next phase is just to, again, like I talked about earlier in the show, you know, how our influences are just kind of just allowing those influences to just come through in our music and just, you know, you just take it up another level. You know, like I said, we got to start on a new track, and I'd like to have another single out in the next couple of months.
0: Where can people find more of you at?
1: So we are on primarily what we use is Instagram, Turquoise Steel. We are on Facebook under Turquoise Steel Band. And most recently, we have launched a website, and that is turquoiselive.com.
0: Well, thank you so much for allowing me this opportunity to introduce you to some of my listeners, and of course, getting more of your tracks into the mainstream rotation. And I want to do everything that I can to just, you know, help the cause. I mean, how exciting is this? And it's truly inspirational for me, coming from a musical family, being, you know, the younger one from growing up with my dad and getting to jam with him and my uncles and things like that, and now hoping that my sons will pick it up too. This is really endearing to me on a number of different reasons, and I can't thank you enough for spending some time with me today.
1: Yeah, absolutely. Thank you, Brett, so much for bringing me on the show and being able to represent Turquoise Steel. And, you know, we just want to keep on doing what we're doing. And thank you for sharing our music. And hopefully we can meet down the road and or maybe do another radio show sometime.
0: I look forward to the next opportunity, John. We'll talk again very soon.
1: Thank you, Brett, so much.

0: Thank you so much. We're Turquoise Steel, and we're just having a good time.
1: Hello, yeah. Hey, this is John Harvey from Turquoise Steel, and you are listening to Guy Knowles.

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0: I'm Charles Enoch. I'm a Yupik from Tintituliak, Alaska. On KYUK, 640 AM in Bethel, Alaska, on the Kuskokwim River. 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

Throughout their years, the husband and wife duo of Sylvan Esso have achieved great success, including a Grammy nomination in 2017 for their sophomore release, What Now? This new chapter is marked with their latest single, Hot Slob, a great track to get into our hour with on the mainstream. A pet name for me, you might also say. I'm Brett Mabee, your host for the hour, and as always, it's good to have you here. Nyawas kenegagwego, haitkwa, agajangwa, gotnigoyo tiyawenzagwego, nanganwanisa date. I'm thankful you're well, and I hope there are good minds everywhere as I take a look at the hour ahead. Another husband and wife duo, Paul Simon and Edie Brickell. Later on, Chaka Khan, one from Melanie Ty Cooper Brown and Marcus Beckman. And speaking of new tunes, our first one of the hour is a June 17th release from Danielle Ponder. For your consideration, enjoy Power. And don't touch that dial. I'll be back before you know it today on the mainstream.

is that little space we find in the dark each night without a light, in the bend of dark arms, safe from trauma, grief, and strife. Black is the color of real jungle fever in Belize, Tanzania, or Papua New Guinea. Sweaty black bodies swinging wildly, uninhibited, unashamed, unabashedly free. Black is the color of the Atlantic floor, the complexion of the sky dive directly north. It is a sunset horizon disappearing into Ontario Lake. Black is block party speakers blasting black bass beats over nodding nappy heads, carnival drums swirling black rhythms around hips, and barefoot souls stained deep in shades of red. Black is the color. Black.

Yellow Wolf's Get Your Love, featuring Paint the Town Red from the Hitching a Ride EP, today on the Mainstream. Earlier, we heard Carson Gray's Someplace, Winona Oaks' I Broke Me First, and our first new tune of the hour was Daniel Ponder's mid-June release, Power. 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Plenty more great music before we part ways, including a retro-sounding track from Worm Stew. It'll give you some Summer of Love vibes, going all the way back to the psychedelic era of the late 60s. One from Maddie Diaz in this block, and as we look ahead to the second half, Yasmin Lacey, again, another new one, this time around from Melanie Taikupa Brown, and leading the way to the bottom of the 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

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Just type in Native Voice 1. Stephen Bamadil, before this block is through, a track that features Cam Thomas. We'll also hear a little bit of Chaka Khan, but right now, it's a band who was a part of the New York sound of the late 90s, early 2000s, alongside the Strokes, the Yeah Yeah Yeahs, and the National. But Interpol carved out a somewhat more cinematic lane for their music. It's their latest single, See Out Loud, from The Mirror Weighs a Ton. See Out Loud, here on The Mainstream.

Yasmin Lacey's The Feels, helping me to wind down my time with you on the mainstream. Before that was Stephen Bamadil and Cam Thomas's collaboration, Cuckoo Goes the Clock. We also heard Chaka Khan with a single marking her return after a long hiatus. It was Shockzilla in that block. And again, kicking off the final half was Interpol's See Out Loud. Thank you for joining me today. I can't wait to do this again, and as always, the more the merrier. So tell your friends and family where they can check things out for themselves. And if you want to dive into this and a whole lot more, pick up the free Live 365 app that'll get you listening to the Full Moon Radio 24/7. You can enjoy indigenous music of all genres, including those outside of the scope of the contemporary music scene. Traditional art forms like some of the Native American church peyote songs, or even round dance, big drum, little drum, it's all there at the Full Moon Radio. Adrian Sutherland, the talented Cree singer-songwriter, with his Nottoway song. Also, before we're officially done, Fiona Boys, and this one from the Alaskan singer-songwriter Melanie Taikupa Brown and Marcus Beckman. Melanie was kind enough to reach out to me and turn me on to her great down-to-earth kind of music. This one's from her late 2025 release, The Sound of This Place. I look forward to getting caught up with her in the near future, and for your consideration and approval, perhaps this is the reminder that you need to finally slow down. Be good to yourself and each other, and join me again here soon on the mainstream. Wow.

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3: 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That's on Unreserved with me, Juanita Taylor.

the South African DJ and producer Peleza Desiree Shalamje, who just records as Desiree today, with her track Macho featuring Emmanuel Jean on the mainstream. Now, Wiscano, I'm Brett Mabee, and as always, I'm wishing you nothing but the best vibes as we continue on with some musical adventures, seeking to reimagine what a mainstream music scene can look and sound like. We'll be hearing from the likes of Cree trumpeter Chuck Kopenitz. Later on, Paul McCartney has released some of his best music in the last decade, which is saying a lot because Egypt Station was already an excellent album. But stay tuned for a new one that we'll be introducing from the British rock legend into the rotation. We like to honor our rock and roll elders here on this little mainstream. In the first block, we'll hear from Sophie Tucker, Ghost Towns, and this one from Bittersweet. The One is a new single and a sneak peek in the title track of their upcoming album of the same name. Be on the lookout for the late August release. For your consideration and approval, turn it up, sing along, and enjoy the vibes today of the mainstream.

0: bread.
1: Sophie Tucker's Bread, the Butta version on the mainstream. We also heard Ghost Hound's Last Train to Nowhere, and it was Bittersweet's The One that we introduced into the rotation for the first time this hour. 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Blitz and Trapper before the hour's up, and before the first 30 minutes are through. Isolated South, Vanco, and this one from the Australian-born, but now Berlin-based electro-pop disco band, going back to 2014, and The Parcels. Released in the fall of 2025, it's their single You Got Me Feeling for you to enjoy on the mainstream.

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A shout out to friends who are dialed into K264AA on the FM at 100.7 in and around Salem, Oregon. 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Ila Bamba, Nino de Elche, and Victor Herrero coming up before too long. Right now, it's Ojibwe trumpeter Chuck Kopenitz, who expertly blends modern jazz improvisation, funk, and groove-driven rhythms, and some Ojibwe ceremonial melodies into a beautiful blend that coalesces in the song Creator, the track getting us back into this hour of music on the mainstream.

Hey, now, it's Mickey Free here, a Native Voice One, Brett Maybe. If you want to get it done, baby, listen to Native Voice One. I'll see you soon out there on the road. Bye-bye now.

From the hundreds of thousands and millions of billions album, it's Blitz and Trappers, Hello Hallelujah, on the mainstream. We also heard Suki Waterhouse's Super Sad from her Memoir of a Sparkle Muffin. Ila Bamba was up before that with Kais, and it was Chuck Copenance's single Creator that kicked off that set. I'm sad that we got to part ways, but the good news is I broadcast often, in fact, 7 days a week. Before officially letting you go, don't forget that you can always check out the digital archive at mainstreamradio.net. 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The Black Keys and Danny Lux before too long. Right now, it's a psychedelic 60s feeling track from Paul McCartney's newest album, The Boys of Dungeon Lane. Once again, this is not the first feature from the release that came out May 29th, but it is one of my favorites on the album so far, and Paul McCartney, well into his 80s, is now recording some of his best music in decades as well. I think you'll enjoy Mountaintop, a great song that I leave for your consideration and approval as we part ways today.

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Emma Donovan's take on Ruby Hunter and Archie Roach's Wash My Soul and the Rivers Flow. A great way to get into this hour together on the mainstream. Now we're going to go, Brett, maybe Nick Giasso, Nonko here in the mainstream studio. And as I do 7 days a week, 3 hours a day, you're invited to join me for some musical adventures as we take on the challenge in a fun way of reimagining what a mainstream music scene can look and sound like, particularly, of course, as it pertains to the much-needed representation of Turtle Island artists. Which reminds me, we'll be hearing from Gila River singer-songwriter Iwa. Later on, one from Side Montero and Anishinaabe singer Xander, in addition to tracks from Santa Clara Pueblo singer-songwriter Ailani. In this first block is OG Cree singer Nick Sherman, but not before this one from Lunar Vacation, Atlanta's own dream pop indie rock Glow Up, who's been going strong since 2016. Enjoy the jingly jangly sound of Lights Off and Don't Go Anywhere. We're just getting going this hour on the mainstream.

Ma Damba's Ongabara on the mainstream. We also heard Nick Sherman's Winter Dark from his award-winning Made Of. And again, it was Lunar Vacation's Lights Off that got us into that set of incredible listening this hour on the mainstream. If you're just now joining or find that you'll have to step away from tuning in on your favorite AM/FM station, don't forget to check out your own local station's live stream, a capability that most, if not all, radio stations have these days as we try to adjust to the changing listening styles in this postmodern digital age. It's a great way to stay up to date with your own local community announcements and, of course, the playlist that you know and love and the reason that you might be tuning into the mainstream right now. Check your listings for the many times and ways you can join me. And in the meantime, enjoy this hour of listening, as we'll be hearing from Mohawk singer Logan Stotts. F-105 before this block is through, one of the great bands on the Marilyn and Music label. We're going to hear from Salish and Cree singer-songwriter Tia Wood, one of the finalists for the 2026 Canadian Songwriters Hall of Fame Breakthrough Songwriter Award. Be on the lookout for more information as to all of the great things that Tia has going on. And to give you some good country vibes, it's Dirt Roads for us to enjoy together on the mainstream.

whatever I love, or I leave you. Someday, I'm gonna have to burn. Guess I'll never learn.

At the halfway point of the hour, allow me this opportunity to welcome the new listener and say adieu to those who might be taking off right about now. It's always good that you can spend any time with me on your favorite local airwaves. And again, you're welcome to check your local listings for the times and ways you can dial into the mainstream with Brett Mabee. 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It's a somewhat newly redesigned site that'll get you caught up with the many projects associated with Turtle Island Tunes Full Moon Radio LLC, the parent company of the Mainstream with Brett Mabee, Gyno, and the Turtle Island Tunes Full Moon Radio itself. One from my good friend Kerry Morin before this hour is up. And before this block is even through, the High Llamas, but not before Emily Brimlow, the Canadian-born singer-songwriter who blends soul pop with R&B, hip-hop, folk, and otherworldly influences. She's originally from BC, now residing in Huntington Beach, California. She teamed up with Kim Churchill for this 2025 single, New Ways. A great track to get us back into our listening with on the Mainstream.

The Marlowe's Through the Changes from the Hotel Malibu on the Mainstream. A nice retro-sounding track to give us some chill vibes and help to wind down this hour. We also heard the High Lamas Torah Fan and Emily Brimlow and Kim Churchill's New Ways. Let's do this again. Bring your friends and family. I'll bring the great tunes. And as always, we'll make some musical magic happen together. I have a tremendous love and respect for the legacy of AM/FM radio broadcasting, and that's why I'm so humbled to be able to do this with you. 7 days a week, 3 hours a day. 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Modest Mouse before too long. Also one from Xander Music, but first up to bat, it's Side Montero's High Tone from the 2021 In the Loop that I leave you with. Be good to yourself and each other, and of course, be good or be good at it. And as always, keep on tuning in to the Mainstream. Identity, I'll be back soon, and you have yourself

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0: From the Say Magazine Studios in Bradenton, Florida, welcome to Indigenous in Music. I'm your host, Larry Kay from the Ho-Chunk Nation. Coming up in 30 minutes, we welcome Ipikuna, an artist whose journey has come full circle. Born and raised in Inuvik, Northwest Territories, fresh off the release of his brand new album, Igloo, Ipikuna continues his journey of return. This is music that invites you to reflect and feel and dance. He'll be stopping by in just a bit to tell us all about it. So until then, let's get ready and start spinning you 2 hours of the best of tunes from our Indigenous musicians. 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
0: It's time to start our engines. Let's get this musical journey started and head up to Inuvik, Northwest Territories. Music now from our guest, Ipikuna. Here is With the Birds.

Ted's music from Joy Slams from Toronto. When your time is reality, it is go by so fast. Time is reality. All right, over to Detroit. Here's the City Lions. Do it all.

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Oh, yeah. Danita Large, lip service. Yeah. Here's Romeo Void. We're heading back, way back, back into time. Never say never.

Hey, if you ever want to get a hold of me, email me, larry@indigenousandmusic.com, and I'll email you back. Let's hook it up. All right, up to Quebec. Here is the North Stars. This is Monsters.

That's what I'm saying. I'm Larry Kay. Don't give it up. We're going to take a short break, and when we return, our guest, Ifakuna, will be in the spotlight. We'll be right back. Indigenous in Music is here for you, bringing you new and original music every week thanks to the financial support of listeners. 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

0: From the Say Magazine studios in Bradenton, Florida, welcome to our Indigenous in Music Spotlight interview. I'm Larry Kay. Tonight, we welcome to the North and into himself, Ibikuna from Inuvik, Northwest Territories. Fresh off the release of his brand new album, Igloo, Ibikuna continues his journey of return to home, to culture, and to identity. Igloo feels cinematic and filled with haunting melodies and space that echo memory and place. It's his first visit into our spotlight. Ladies and gentlemen, let's welcome Ibikuna. Hi, Ibikuna. How you doing?
1: All good, Larry. Thank you so much for having me.
0: Yes. Where are you calling in from tonight?
1: Currently in my hometown of Inuvik, Northwest Territories. Happy to be here. I've been listening to your show for a little while, so it's nice.
0: Nice. And to connect, we know what each other look like now.
1: Absolutely.
0: Well, you got some interesting sounds. I like it. It's electronica, house, kind of mixed up, and geez, you know how to do it up there.
1: Thank you. It's just a huge mixture of all of the influences and things like that throughout my life, music and otherwise. So
0: sweet.
1: I've got a pretty eclectic style. It changes from album to album, but I do feel like I'm sort of getting better every time I do one, so thank you.
0: Yeah. Well, let's start with an introduction, and then we'll talk about the new album, so go ahead and hit the stage.
1: All right, yeah, so Uvanga Atega Ivikana on Danakton. Hello, my name is Brandon Larocq. I'm from Inuvik, Northwest Territories. I'm Inuvialuit. Most people know us as Inuit or Eskimo if you're kind of old school, but... So I'm from the Arctic. I was born and raised here. Didn't really have a musical childhood or anything like that, but it just gets so cold here. Me and my friends eventually were looking for different ways to kill our time while staying inside.
0: Sure.
1: And we ended up with a piano that hooks into a computer. It's called a MIDI piano.
0: Wow.
1: And we just started from there. It was me and four of my buddies kind of noodling around.
0: Sure.
1: And then I'm the one who just kind of like fell in love with it, right? Everyone else kind of tapered off. I ended up just like wanting to do it full time. So I went to art school,
0: okay.
1: A digital art school. It's called Pixel Blue in Edmonton, Alberta, Canada.
0: Yeah.
1: So I went there and did like a digital audio engineering course. And that just, it made me self-sufficient.
0: Nice.
1: I can sit in my room with my computer and my microphone, and I can start a song, create the production, write the lyrics.
0: From start to finish.
1: Sing the lyrics into my own equipment. Yeah, start to finish. That's exactly right. So that's kind of just where I'm at. And since then, I've been doing this for 10 years now, I think.
0: Wow.
1: And I've just been making, just creating. That's what I'm here to do, I think.
0: Yeah. Now let's talk about the new album, Igloo. Well, tell us about the sound. Describe the music, and what do you call it?
1: So Igloo to me is it's house music.
0: Okay.
1: If you want to give it like a real label of genre, but it's house music made by Inuit, and that's why it's called Igloo. Igloo is the word for house.
0: I like it.
1: I think this album was brewing for a long time within me. Even if you go back to So before I was Ivikuna, I was Brandon Sonnet. I had like a previous artistic journey that I went on.
0: Right.
1: And if you go and listen to that first album from Brandon Sonnet, there's pieces of that that you can hear on Igloo right now. Because I think that one has been bubbling in me for a long time, since the beginning.
0: Sure.
1: So it's a little darker. It's a little cramped. I wanted to make it feel like a small house party almost like.
0: Yeah.
1: Like a busy living room or something, some sort of gathering, where there was too many people and the shoulders are touching right next to each other. it sort of has like a cramped sound. I think to me anyway, this is what I went for. It's very dancey at the same time and very open. Everything I make is kind of open. Like, it's got to have some space to it and some atmosphere just because of the place I grew up in.
0: Sure.
1: That's the way it is. There's not a lot, but there's atmosphere.
0: Do they have house music clubs up there?
1: No, nothing like that. We
0: Oh,
1: have
0: okay.
1: one bar, I guess. One bar. Not really a club either.
0: With a
1: So like all the
0: jukebox.
1: time you yeah, that's the kind. Yeah, for sure.
0: Oh, sure. Now, I've been playing Chaak 3. Who's
1: Oh,
0: talking in
1: and
0: that
1: yeah,
0: song?
1: Inukshuk, yeah.
0: Inukshuk.
1: So the intro and sort of chopped up throughout the song was
0: Yeah.
1: recorded by a legend by the name of Ernest Monias.
0: Okay.
1: He is sort of a folk country music singer,
0: Gotcha.
1: absolutely famous, like legendary in the western part of Canada, specifically in the north,
0: Sure.
1: I think. They call him like the Northern Elvis. Like he's that
0: Gotcha.
1: popular.
0: Yeah, he caught my
1: So when
0: attention.
1: I I got to meet him. I was lucky enough to
0: Nice.
1: actually watch him perform. And after the
0: Right
1: show,
0: on.
1: I went up to him and said, "Hey, Dad, I'm a musician. Would you mind recording?" I just held up my phone, and he was so gracious, did no hesitation. "Yep, I'll do that for you.
0: Right
1: What's your
0: on.
1: name?" And then he did it.
0: I love it. I love it. Now,
1: Yeah.
0: as you continue learning your language, did that journey impact any part of Igloo?
1: Yeah, absolutely. So part of the inspiration for the album was people that I know, people that I've met across the Arctic. I like how you said to me before that you're an entrepreneur, because I did an entrepreneur program called Entrepreneur North,
0: Right on.
1: and it's where they get a bunch of indigenous entrepreneurs from the Arctic, and then they bring them together for like a 9 month cohort, and we learn and share with each other. And so part of the inspiration for this album was the people in that cohort. They're all very talented, very culturally inclined, and just amazing people. So some of these songs are like reflections of those people.
0: Sure, memories. Yep.
1: Yeah, exactly.
0: Yes. Ibakuna, do you have any advice for new and upcoming musicians out there that are getting into the music scene?
1: Yeah, the biggest piece of advice I can give anybody that's just starting is to just do the work. Sit at your instrument, sit at your computer, sit at whatever it is that you're making music on, and sit there and do it. And if you're not making anything nice, it doesn't matter. It'll come out eventually. Most of my time spent making music is throwing stuff at a wall and waiting to see if something sticks. So just do that. Like just sit there and throw stuff at a wall, and so eventually something's gonna stick, and then you're gonna figure it out from there.
0: Sure. Good words. You're tuned in to Indigenous in Music with Larry K. and Ivakuna. He is also featured in our current issue of the Say magazine. You can hear this interview and read all about him and hear his album as well, Igloo, at our place at indigenousinmusic.com. Ivakuna, thank you for showing up tonight in our Indigenous in Music spotlight.
1: Kalyanani, thank you for having me.
0: Yes, keep us posted too. Any new developments, so we'll blast them for you.
1: I appreciate you, Larry. Everything you're doing for the Indigenous music community, honestly. Just even the little rundown that you've given me now, I'm inspired.
0: Thank you, thank you. We're going to play a track from his new album. Here is Inukshuk.
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0: That was music from Ivicuna, and that was Inushuk off his new album, Igloo. 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
1: Welcome to Indigenous.

That's music from Tchutchu, Drive 5. Yeah, like to say hi to our friends up in Alaska, KNBA 90.3. And over at LCO, Lacouderay, Wisconsin, WOJB 88.9. And our friends up in Yukon, Whitehorse, CHON 98.1. Hello from Bradenton, Florida. All right, DJ Crazy Cree, Hokahe.

0: That's music from Strake and Aaliyah Bell, Werewolf. 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All right, we'll be right back.
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0: All right, let's take our ride up to Treaty 7 territories. Music now from the North Sound, Between the Ditches. You'll be in our spotlight next.

That's music from Tegan Little Chief. Hey, I'm Larry Kay. I'd like to invite you over to our homepage, indigenousandmusicandarts.org. A special invitation. You're invited. That's at indigenousandmusicandarts.org. All right. Silvic, Scat, this is Sequence. I'm Larry Kay.

0: Oh yeah, that's music from Indian City. Ghosts don't drown.
1: They just won't stay down.
0: Right now, if you want to get a hold of me, you can email me at larry@indigenousandmusic.com and I'll email you back. Let's hook it up. Here's Irv Lyons Jr., Burnin' Love.

That's Carlos Santana and the Isley Brothers. I Remember.

Hey, I'd like to invite you over to our homepage, indigenousandmusicandarts.org. Take a look around. We got the Say Magazine Library and the Two Buffalo Virtual Gallery. That's indigenousandmusicandarts.org. All right, here we go. Q052. This is Remember.

the old folks, they don't tolerate that. And that also went for the rabbits we trapped, the eels we speared, and the moose and deer we tracked. Yeah, I remember all of that.

was fun. We always had a place to eat. Ma's, grandma's, Aunt Peg's, Aunt Mary's, or Aunt Irene's. We were so damn spoiled with love, blessed with those mothers from Giscavigia.

That's music from Stolen Identity from L.A. off their lovely album. I'm Larry Kay. I'm a tribal member of the Ho-Chunk Nation from Black River Falls, Wisconsin, and I get to hang out with you guys every week right here on this fine station. We're going to take a short break. We will be right back. We are the music makers. Bring in the music that makes you feel good. We are IndigenousInMusic.com.

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0: We are the Music Makers, bringing the medicine that you need and makes you feel good. We are Indigenous in Music. It's time for the home stretch. Let's head up north to Sandy Lake First Nation. Music now from Asanabe and Ray Zaragoza. This is Come Out.
1: Was I fool too blind to see, lost in the feeling?

That's music from Elastic Bond from Miami. I'm Larry Kay. Hope you're enjoying today's show. All right, here we go. Su Orhe. Adoy Dog. I'm Larry Kay.

Yeah, make to say hi to some friends over in Portland, Maine at WMPG 90.9 and White Earth, Minnesota, KKWE 89.9. And our friends over in Valcoola, British Columbia at New Hawk Radio 91.1. Hello, hello from Bradenton, Florida. Sunny Bradenton, Florida. Gotta throw that in there. Come on down for a visit sometime. All right, we're gonna head way south again. This is the Amaru tribe. Sipendio.

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0: That's Crystal Blue Persuasion by Fibre Amarillo. We're going to take a short break. 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

0: Well, there you go. Another 2 hours of Indigenous and Music with me, Larry K. from the Ho-Chunk Nation. Bringing it to you every week right here on this fine station. I'd like to thank my guests this week, Ithakuna, for stopping by from Inuvik, Northwest Territories. Just put out his brand new house album, Igloo. Good dance music. We'll be dancing the storm around. And next week, the North Sound will be in our spotlight. Thank you for tuning in to Indigenous and Music and supporting us and our musicians. Indigenous and Music has been produced by Larry Kay. Our engineer is Paul Salvatore. Our theme music is composed by Lenny Long. Today's show has been recorded at the Say Magazine Studios in Bradenton, Florida. 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Have yourself a good evening and a good night. Until next time, from all of us here at Indigenous and Music, adios.
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5: Julian Taylor's Jukebox is plugged in, turned on, and rare to go.

From 1977 and the album Hard Again, that is the incomparable Muddy Waters with Manish Boy, a tune that's been covered by so many people, the Stones, even Led Zeppelin's covered it, and it's an amazing tune. Lovely that you've joined us here on The Jukebox. I'm your host, Julian Taylor. Brand new music coming up on the show from my sister from another mister, Kinney Starr. The song is called Destroyer, and it is a powerful song. I remember her playing it at Hillside Music Festival in Guelph just a few years ago, and now the record is done. Very honored to also be on the record. So, Nyawe, thank you, Kinney. Jim James is up on the show as well. Very honored to call him a friend as well, and we've paired up on a song called Don't Let Him. So if you haven't checked that out, you should. We also have Velvet Trip from 2019. They're from Sydney, Australia, and they're a psychedelic musical project spearheaded by Zeppelin Hamilton and Clayton Allen, born and imagined in the indigenous Gadigal countryside of Sydney, Australia. And it's a good one. It's called Hurricane. And now for another legend of the blues scene, one that I admire so much, who's taught me so much. I've never met him before, and I'll have to wait till the afterlife, but he's taught me so much from just listening to records of his and interviews and watching him live on videos on YouTube and stuff like that. From the album, It Serves You Right to Suffer, 1962. This is John Lee Hooker with Shake It Baby on the Jukebox.

The Jukebox is broadcast on stolen and unsurrendered land in the traditional territory of many First Nations across Turtle Island. We must realize the significance of recognizing and paying respect to the first people who resided in the territory that we are currently sitting on. This is Julian Taylor, and you're listening to Native Voice One, the Native American Radio Network.

0: Julian Taylor here, and you are listening to The Jukebox. Isn't that a pretty cool house track? It mixes a little bit of a UK influence and a New York City influence, and that is Acel and Paul Richards taking the cover of Praise Cats. It's a classic house song and turning it into Shined on Me. Every week we feature a brand new artist on the show, and this week is Nikki Kennedy.
1: This is Nikki Kennedy, and I would like to request that you play I Don't Think About You on The Jukebox. This is my latest release ahead of my upcoming album, and it dives into the messy human paths of healing and finding your way back to yourself. And it's complemented by a beautiful lap steel guitar, so I hope you enjoy it.

That's an older track from alternative indie rock band Frightened Rabbit from the album The Midnight Organ Flight. The song you heard here on the jukebox is called Keep Yourself Warm. It really doesn't seem like people are having trouble doing that these days with the incredible heat waves that are happening around the globe. So stay cool out there, everybody. And before that, it was music from Black Pumas and Lucius. This is from 2001. The song's called Strangers. And guess what? It's a Ray Davies cover. Yep, you got it. The Kinks. Very cool stuff from them. And that was before their huge hit, Colors. But it paved the way, of course. Julian Taylor here. I am your host. We have an amazing singer and piano player, guitar player, artist from the East Coast. I've run into her so many times. She is from Fall River, Nova Scotia. And my gosh, if you ever get to see D.D. Austin perform, you will be blown away. Here is Somebody New on the Jukebox by D.D. Austin.

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Music from two-time Juno Award-winning artist Nemesis. She was also on the Polaris Shortlist Prize a couple years ago for her album Verbatim, and that was Delusion. She performed at the Junos. It was very fascinating and very cool to watch. My name is Julian Taylor, and you're listening to The Jukebox. Oh, one other tidbit about her. Nemesis was the first person artist on the cover of the new Canadian Spin magazine, so congratulations. Music on deck from Natty Root and a song called Present Da'am Bel Ja For. They are from Brasilia, Brazil, who originally formed back in the 90s and are still performing today. Freddie McGregor is also on the show. Some more reggae from 1992, and it is a song called I Was Born a Winner. Hailing from Swan River, CJ the Grey, who is a member of the Cross Lake First Nations, and Played the Fool, another artist from Manitoba, are on the show with Main Man, a single that just dropped, and we love it here. And right here, right now, I'd like to play something from back in 2010. This artist really blew my mind. It's called Don't Mind If I Do. And guess who it is? It's the late Mac Miller. I hope you enjoy this track. Here it is on the Jukebox.

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3: 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That's on Unreserved with me, Juanita Taylor.
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9: It's so cool.

That is one of my favorite tracks that Led Zeppelin has ever released. It certainly did influence me as a child. I remember playing it all the time. I wonder if I can still play it. Maybe it's not like riding a bicycle, but maybe it is. Ramble On, Led Zeppelin from Led Zeppelin II, released in 1969. Got to meet Robert Plant once in Great Britain, in London, at the Americana UK Awards. And he was up for an award. He won it, of course, but he was so gracious and meeting all the other artists that were at the awards, and I got a picture with him and everything. Going back in time to around the same time, 1971, the song Hard Times by Baby Huey is coming up. That is a sad story, but it's all so common when you get this great singer and this great band and it's moving, and then all of a sudden drugs and alcohol come into fruition. The album was actually produced, and I didn't know this, by Curtis Mayfield and released after Huey died in 1970. We have Billy Preston on the show, Will It Go Round in Circles from 1973, keeping up with that time. Now we're going to move away from it with Wyatt C. Lewis. Last time I saw him was at the Canadian Folk Music Awards because we were both up for a couple of nominations. What makes this song so special is that it is an artist request, and by one of our favorites who has been played on the show many a times, Sarah Kay. Before we get to that, we're going to hear Roll On by the Little Willies. Yeah, they're from New York, and Roll On was released back in 2006. This is from their self-titled debut album. It blends Western swing and honky-tonk with, I guess, a little bit of a Norah Jones, wary, insomniac kind of vocal style. Hope you dig it. Here it is on the jukebox.

Hi, it's Sarah Kay here, and I'm requesting Dancing with Sue by Wyatt C. Lewis. I have to say, Wyatt is one of the coolest people ever, the most talented artists ever, and any chance I get to hear Wyatt on the airwaves, I'm a happy girl, so Dancing with Sue, run it up.

That's a track from Sebastian Gaskin, one of his first releases, if not his first release, Brown Man, right here on the Jukebox. I'm your host, Julian Taylor, and I hope that you're enjoying the show. We've got some music from Snow. Yeah, Informer. We're going to play it. The album was called 12 Inches of Snow, released back in 1992. I do remember when it hit the airwaves, and when it did, it was there to stay. It became a number one hit around the world. Here's an interesting tidbit. There's only one other song that went number one around the world from a reggae artist, and it was Rude by Magic. Ironically, both artists, Snow and Magic, were Canadian. Go figure. How do you even work that out in your head? But great songs, great people, and I hope you enjoy Snow. Kiva MH is also on the show from Cache Creek, British Columbia. Kiva's single Just Want You reflects his mission to convey acceptance and authenticity in music with an aim to help Indigenous and general youth overcome the feelings of disconnection. Here it is on the Jukebox, Just Want You by Kiva MH.

from South London, that is Kay Young, a London-based multi-genre artist who released the song The Way You Look at Me on her first EP back in 2001. Born into a musical family, Kay decided against academia and pursued music instead, gaining attention from an American rapper. Guess who it was? It was Jay-Z, and she signed to his Rock Nation label. And now it is time for Grammy Award-winning rock group The War on Drugs. It is a standalone single that they put out in 2017. War on Drugs is from Philly, and I kind of hear them as like a modern Dead and Co., but some people don't agree with me. You be the judge for yourself. Here is Holding On the Jukebox.

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That's a brand new single from Oshawa artist Daniel Raymond, and it's called Peterborough. He's an indie folk singer-songwriter who's been on the scene for a little while now. It's a mid-tempo ballad and blend of indie folk and Americana. Reflects on his musical formative years. My name is Julian Taylor. You're listening to The Jukebox. Thanks for tuning in to the show. We have some music from a wonderful artist who comes from London, Islington to be exact, by the name of Gene Adebombo. We also have music from Jar Carrier with a song called Honeybees. And sorry, the song from Gene is called Paradise. Jar is an artist who is from Edmonton, Alberta, a singer-songwriter who is Cree and from the Cumberland House Cree Nation. The Northwest Kid is on the show with a song called Sacred Trust. This is a brand new release from the Saskatoon-based artist who cut his teeth in Vancouver, BC, as one half of the hip-hop duo called Mob Bounce. Let's get things rolling with a really cool experimental thing. The song is called Deathless, and it's by Kamasi Washington and Ebe from Paris, France. This is a French-Cuban twin duo who joined the wonderful saxophonist Kamasi, who is really taking the old tradition from, you know, John Coltrane and Sonny Rollins and bringing it into the future. So I hope you love this song. It's called Deathless. I said it right, didn't I? Deathless. Here it is on the jukebox.

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5: Rumors spreading around, United Texas town. About to check outside the game. You know what I'm talking about. Just let me know if you wanna go to that home out on the range. They got a lot of nice girls.

That was La Grange by ZZ Top from Goin' 50, 1973. Not sure why that period of time in music has really fascinated me on the show this week, but it has, and so I hope that you are enjoying it too. My name is Julian Taylor, and you are tuning in to The Jukebox. Music coming up from an artist who I really do admire. This is from Vancouver, BC. This is music from an artist called Shade Awele. And they are a Nigerian-born Afro-soul and R&B artist who relocated to Vancouver. We are going to spin some music from our featured artist, Nikki Kennedy, a song called Through the Night. Lily Gunn is on the show as well. This is a pretty brand new release. Came out in May from Nova Scotia in the Annapolis Valley. Lily Gunn's song, Bad Things, is a really cool, raw, alt-country anthem for where she's from. This is another brilliant request from an artist who was our featured artist, Joe H. Henry. And now methinks it's time to get some really cool Treaty 6 territory, dreamy vibes, dancey rhythms, rooted in prairie culture here on the show. They were named Saskatchewan's Rock Artist of the Year in 2025. Here is a track called Smoking by Dump Babes on the Jukebox.

I would love it if you played a song by a young up-and-coming songwriter named Lily Gunn called Bad Things. And it's a wonderful piece of songwriting and just so happens to be recorded at one of my favorite human beings' houses, Dave Gunning. Hope y'all enjoy it.

Oh yeah, keeping it funky from Cincinnati, Ohio. That is the Isley Brothers and their cover of Seals and Crofts' Summer Breeze. If you want a cover done well, I guess you should go to UB40 or the Isley Brothers to really kick it into high gear. Deion Taylor is coming up with her song Water. It was nominated for a Juno Award for Best R&B Soul Recording of the Year. And she's from Regina. Wonderful stuff. I love Deion. Rebecca Hawker has brand new music as well. It's called Take a Look In. Ran into Rebecca at Hughes Room. Hope you like this. It's awesome.

Julian Taylor here, and you are listening to The Jukebox. That was Peach Pit with the song Magpie. Peach Pit is from Vancouver. This is from their fourth album. It was released in 2024, and they were a band formed in 2016. Pixseek is on the show. They won two Canadian Folk Music Awards recently in Calgary. They're from Yellowknife. I got to perform with them at the stage in Vancouver at the UBC campus with my cousins. It was a really wonderful performance that was taped by CBC. If you get a chance, check it out. They're on deck.

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Released on Canada Day, that is brand new music from Bryan Adams. A bit of a battle cry. The song is called 51st State. And I bet you can use your noggin and imagine what that song's about. Tunes coming up from Rebirth Brass Band, as well as Edwin Starr. Edwin Starr, we're not going to play his song War. We've played it here before, but after 51st State, we thought we'd take it easy on people. He's going easy in. Here is Edwin Starr, followed by Rebirth Brass Band.

Hi-lo, my name is Julian Taylor, and you are listening to The Jukebox. Each and every week, me and my friends put this show together. It's a labor of love, and we've been doing it for a while now. This is episode 227, if you can believe that. That's wild. You just heard us spin the song Just Friend from Kneetap, from the album Songs About Us. Kneetap is an emerging indigenous soul artist who is influenced heavily by neo-soul. I've got one more track for you, and before I get to it, I just want to thank my team who have helped make this reality a dream. To our station partners, Nyawa, thank you so much. Merci beaucoup. We really do appreciate you getting this out to the eardrums and to the frequencies of everyone listening out there on radio. 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We couldn't do it without you. If you have requests, check us out on social media, Julian Taylor's Jukebox on Instagram, X, and Facebook, and send us whatever you'd like to hear. Here's our last tune. Until next week, ciao bananas. And remember, it's nice to be nice. Here is All Right Now by Free on the Jukebox.

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1: I'm Charles Enoch. 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

0: That's Tara Trudell with Rachel Trudell and Matilda from a release called Fractured Fairy Tales Remixed with What's the Story? And the story right now is you're listening to the Children's Hour. I'm Katie Stone. I'm here at the Outpost Performance Space with a whole lot of great people and on Zoom. Who is with us today?
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0: Well, thank you all so much for being here on the Children's Hour here at the Outpost and out there in listener land. Today on the show, we're starting a series. 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This is the Gay Lads right here on the Children's Hour. Stick with us. We have a lot to learn.

0: You're listening to The Children's Hour. I'm Katie Stone, and today we're talking about communication. It's easy to overlook such an essential part of our lives. We humans communicate with our words, our technology, and even our bodies. 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Media is an important word in our world. We use it to share ideas and information. There's books, movies, video games, social media, and more. And our minds absorb them all day long, kind of like a meal. That's why some experts call the media we consume our information diet. And just like the food we eat, it's important for us to understand where our media comes from. Media literacy is the ability to do just that. We use it to understand, analyze, and even make our own communication. Media literacy helps us figure out what and who is trustworthy and why we're being shown certain ideas. Sometimes media is meant to help or entertain us. And other times, it spreads ideas that mislead or confuse us. That's called misinformation. And in this episode, we will learn about how to grow our media literacy skills and avoid misinformation. We meet Isha Butch, the Director of Education, Development, and Programs at Common Sense Education.
1: What is media literacy?
2: It is asking questions and being critical about what we see, what we read, what we hear, and what we create. Being a critical thinker is being able to ask questions and think about what is it that I'm seeing? Why might I be seeing it? How can I be creating things in a way that is having a specific purpose? So asking yourself questions and trying to get those answers about the things that you see and create is really what it means to be critical and critical thinker. Media literacy is all about skills that we want to have and that we want to teach everyone so that they are able to be prepared for all of the information that they see or that they might read or that they might create. We are living in a society where we're getting so much media that we are consuming and that we're creating. And so because of that, there's just this need for really understanding how to make sense of all of it. A lot of the information that we get every single day is coming from other sources, not just for information, but also for entertainment. We use media because we just want to be entertained sometimes. Because media is so, so important in our lives, it's just so important that we can make sense of it and that we are not being fooled and that we are not misguided.
0: We can be misguided by misinformation. Misinformation is information that is false or untrue. Some people spread misinformation without knowing it's untrue, while others spread it on purpose to try to deceive and fool people. That is called disinformation.
2: It ultimately ends up impacting us and the decisions we make, but the opinions that we have and the advice that we get from media also impacts other people. It impacts your friends, your community, and the world around you. So we really want to make sure that we're creating our own ideas and opinions off of information that we think is true.
0: Sadly, the spread of untrue information can and has historically led to terrible impacts on people, including discrimination, exclusion, hate, and violence. You've been hearing Isha Butch from Common Sense Media, and we've been learning about media literacy.
3: This
0: is the Children's Hour. We're learning about media literacy. But first, we have breaking news. Well, this is actually good news. This is Ian Carrick right here on the Children's Hour.

0: That's the Missoula Coyote Choir and Ani DeFranco from Ask the Planet with the Great TV Rebellion. And while people might not be watching TV quite in the same way they were back in 2010 when that song came out, these days kids are just as likely to be watching their tablets and YouTube. My guess is that many of you out in listener land have your own tablets and you watch them quite a lot. But did you know that Steve Jobs, who founded Apple Computer that invented the tablet, never allowed his own children to have tablets? He understood that they were incredibly addictive, and the science shows that this is true. We're learning a lot about media literacy today on the Children's Hour, and there's more to learn with Isha Butch from Common Sense Media. You can find learning guides and a lot more information about our entire series, Communication Nation, at childrenshour.org.
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0: Who Decided is Silly Bus right here on the Children's Hour. This episode is all about media literacy and misinformation. This is Communication Nation, Episode 1, Speaking the Truth, Part 2, Misinformation. We've been learning about media literacy from Isha Butch at Common Sense Media. Isha talked about whether or not we're being fooled by the media we consume. The kids' crew have more questions.
1: Why do you think people spread false information?
2: A lot of what people put out on the internet is so that they can earn money, whether it's a company or it's a person, whether it's an influencer. The more viral and the more shareable that things are, the more money people get because there's advertisements that are baked into it. They might actually be getting money for every time someone clicks on their news or their post that they're sharing. So there's a money incentive for people, but it also brings about a really good question about what is the purpose of what someone is sharing. It might be false, but it also might be purposefully false. It could be a joke.
3: How can you look out for and avoid false information?
2: That's a big one. Whether it's a post that someone shares, a text someone tells you about, when you're old enough to be on social media, you're probably seeing a lot of different posts from people that you might know or not even know personally. And it's a lot of information that you're getting. It's really important to ask yourself, who is sending this message? What is their background? Where are they getting the information from? Is there any way for me to be able to double check sources to make sure that what they're sharing is true? And so those are some of the things to kind of ask yourself when you're thinking about whether something's true or not.
4: First of all, I'm doing this research thing in ELA, English Language Arts. And they told us that you have to read multiple sites and you just have to see what everything says. And you should avoid .com sites for research. But if you do decide to use those sites, you should look at when it's published and who it was published by and all these steps. And I had 13 sites, although I did use a couple .coms. I know like what YouTube channel I was using, and the guy, he did some research and he puts his site so I can go back into his sites and I can see where he got his information. And the point of that was that it's good to know that because you will be less fooled by like clicking websites.
2: I love that. And I really love that you even mentioned, you know, being able to figure out who the YouTuber was and that they were able to cite their sources. That person that was creating the YouTube video was very media literate in their decision to like cite their sources, right? So that you could then kind of go back to them. So it's really great that you were able to do that.
0: That's Isha Butch from Common Sense Media. And we're learning about misinformation

Cats chase mousies, and doggies chase cats. You can't hold water in a brown paper sack. They don't put diamonds in Cracker Jacks.

That's Elliot Park right here on the Children's Hour from a release called The Mouth, and Matter of Fact is the name of that tune. Shoeless before that from The Lost Year with the Social Media song. 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Earlier on the show, we talked about our media diet. 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This is Episode 1, Speaking the Truth, Media Literacy and Misinformation. Stick with us. This is the Children's Hour, and this is Aaron Nigel Smith and Red Yarn from Smith and Yarn.

0: Turn Off Your Phone is Ian Bodie and Kathleen Martin. And you're listening to the Children's Hour. 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
0: 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Today on the show, we are learning about communication. This episode is our series, Communication Nation, Episode 1, Speaking the Truth, Media Literacy and Misinformation. 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We're going to get back with Isha Butch from Common Sense Media. But first, this is Jumpin' Jamie from Never Mind the Blocks. Here's Jumpin' Jamie right here on the Children's Hour.
2: Why won't my teacher answer my question? She just smiles and leaves me guessing. Why won't my father answer my question?

0: what they're talking about.
1: This is Communication Nation, Episode 1, Speaking the Truth, Part 3, Bias. We're learning about media literacy from Isha Butch at Common Sense Media. So far, we've learned some of the basics of media literacy and about looking for sources to avoid misinformation. But how can we tell if our media is biased? And where can we turn for trustworthy information?
2: How can we distinguish bias online?
3: It really goes back to a little bit maybe understanding who the author of that content is. I mean, there's different ways of thinking about it. There's news sources, and you can oftentimes see by the way in which news, even news companies, can have some bias in the way that they're reporting news. I think it's probably important to just assume that everyone does have bias, and unless you're looking at a very specific factual research piece that has been conducted, oftentimes there is some version of bias because we all as human beings have some bias in us. Being aware of that can allow you to seek out information and understanding of things without just solely going down one particular track, and exploring other perspectives is like a really, really key and helpful media literacy skill to have as well.
1: Imagine that there's two newspapers in a pretend town called Sunnyville, and they're reporting on the opening of a new playground. The first newspaper, the Sunny Times, celebrates the playground as a wonderful addition to the community, highlighting the joyful reactions of the children and the parents. They focus on the colorful slides and the modern safety features, and they suggest that this is a perfect place for family fun, and they praise the town council for their efforts. On the other hand, Sunnyville Voice, another paper in the town, takes a critical stance. Their story raises concerns about the cost of the new playground, questioning whether the money could have been better spent on other community needs like improving schools or roads. They also mention something about local shop owners who are unhappy because the new playground took away parking spaces and made it harder for their customers to visit their stores. Both newspapers are talking about the same new playground, but they each present the story in a way that reflects differing viewpoints. Is that one way we can think of bias too?
3: Absolutely. I think a lot of, even with news agencies and news companies, there's just opinion pieces that are a key part of what they are putting out. And so oftentimes that's another piece you'll see. Oftentimes there is a little bit of opinion that gets intermixed with factual information, but really important to be able to decipher and determine what is this fact, is this opinion, and is there a difference between the two?
2: What are some websites we know that we can trust?
3: I think it's important to look to news sites, like popular news sites, I think are really great places to start. And there's a lot of groups that verify news articles as well and kind of do the fact checking behind them. And so I would look at popular and common news sources, knowing that they also have political lean one way or the other, but thinking about the .orgs and the .edus and universities often have a lot of really good information and credible sources when you're looking for research are really great places to start.
2: And like .govs?
3: .govs as well, yes.
1: Sometimes there can be .orgs. You have to be a little careful.
3: Common Sense often will have like curated lists of reliable and trustworthy news sources that have been vetted by our teams to really think about what is generally the most reliable and credible sources. And so those are really great lists to go off of.
1: You can find lots of information about what's safe and what's good for kids at commonsense.org. They also have media literacy curriculum as part of their digital citizenship program, and that is available for children ages kindergarten all the way through high school. This is Nick Bayard right here on the Children's Hour, where we're learning about media literacy and misinformation.

Well, there are a whole lot of things that you can find spending time on the internet. You can research whales and monkey tails and the best toys for your pets. Google the time in Sydney, Australia. Maybe some of your friends emailed you, but you certainly can't learn it all on the internet. If you spend a sunny afternoon online, you just might learn some facts about the way a rocket flies through the air or the shape of different animal tracks. You can even click on your dictionary, find the meaning of the word discretionary, but you most definitely

If you ask Google a simple question, you'll get 15 billion answers. You might hear what the president thinks about war or a song about a tiny dancer. You stare at that computer screen all day long. Most of the answers you see will be wrong, which is why I'm absolutely, positively, and irrevocably sure that we must step away from our computers every

That's Animal Farm right here on the Children's Hour from a release called We Are One with Screen Time. 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Episode one is Speaking the Truth, Media Literacy and Misinformation. 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Look for Communication Nation. In today's episode, we learned a lot of important words, like critical thinking, which is asking questions to think carefully about whether something is true or that makes sense before we believe it. Media consumption. How much and what types of media do you use? Do you see, do you hear, read, and think about? We also learned about misinformation. That's false or incorrect information that is spread by people. When it's spread intentionally, it's known as disinformation. In our current election season in the United States, we're already seeing examples of disinformation in videos where certain political candidates have been misrepresented using AI. You can learn more about artificial intelligence or AI in our Many Kinds of Minds episode. You'll find a link to that at childrenshour.org. We're going to go out with one that will hopefully remind you what's really most important. Thanks for listening to the Children's Hour. We'll catch you next time. This is the Voodoo Cats.

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The Long Beach-based Vince Staples had his big breakout moment back in 2014 with his Hell Can Wait, which also saw his first Billboard 200 entry. His latest album, Crybaby, has been described as his most experimental album since Big Fish Theory. From that release, it's Cotton, getting us into this hour on the mainstream. I'm Brett Mabee, officially signing into the studio from the Seneca Nation, Allegheny Territory. I'm excited to have you for this listening party. We'll be enjoying music from Kurt Vile, also one from Beyonce. And looking ahead further into the hour, Ibeyi, a new one from Jemez Pueblo artist Adrian Wall, and a whole lot more. In this first block is Scary Pockets, and this one from the Houseplants, released May 29th as a part of the Equilibrium Deluxe EP. Turn it up with Into Equilibrium on the mainstream.

coming to you from the Allegheny Territory of the Seneca Nation. I'm Justin Woodmansey from the band Alamantra, and you are listening to Native Voice One.

Scary Pockets with YYY, featuring up-and-coming singer Grace Enger. A great 2026 single to help wind down that first block on the mainstream. From Kurt Vile's Philadelphia's Been Good to Me, it was Chance to Bleed that we also heard in the set, and kicking things off. From the Houseplants' Equilibrium Deluxe Edition, it was Into Equilibrium, getting us into that set, a great new addition into the mainstream rotation. And y'all, Escano, once again, I'm Brett Mabee, and I'm thankful you're well. If you're just now joining, get comp back up at mainstreamradio.net. And don't forget that if you're a professional singer-songwriter, I look forward to hearing your own original compositions. 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Box 252, Salamanca, New York, 14779. Looking ahead into the remainder of our time is one from Radiohead member Ed O'Brien. We'll also be enjoying tracks from Goldford, a new one from Adrian Wall, and in this block, we're heading to a land down under with the indomitable Emma Donovan. 2026 has been great to this incredible singer-songwriter. In addition to her newest album being released, Take Me to the River, she's also performing with the Melbourne Symphony for a really exciting show. Performing songs by Sam Cooke, Al Green, Aretha Franklin, Etta James, and Bill Withers, she's a force to be reckoned with. And right now, it's her take on Archie Roach's Wash My Soul and the Rivers Flow here on the mainstream.

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1: Anin, this is Alexa Dawson, and you're listening to The Mainstream with Brett Mabee.

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We're at the halfway point of listening this hour, and before we do go any further, a shout out to a few friends who are dialed in the KSJD 91.5 FM in and around Cortez, Colorado. And if you do happen to be listening digitally, I love you all the same. It's always good to have you for some fun music, and don't forget to check your station's live stream for more information to carry not only the mainstream, but all of the local programming you love and community events and things of that nature. So again, there are a lot of ways to take me and a whole lot more with you wherever you go. As we get back into the music, Shane Ghostkeeper, one from Goldford, and this one from my bae. The French-Cuban twin duo of Lisa Kinde Diaz and Naomi Diaz, blending Afro-Cuban percussion, French and English songwriting, and Yoruba spirituality, you're invited to enjoy a set from Offering. Don't go anywhere. On the mainstream.

From Goldford's Space of the Heart, it's Stay Bringing the Block and my time with you to an end, at least for this hour, on your new favorite show. We also heard Ghost Keepers, The Children, from Horse Chief War Thief. And again, a recent addition got us into the second set. It was the French-Cuban twin duo of Ibeyi with Ose here on the Mainstream. Thank you for joining me, and I look forward to the next opportunity. My only hope is that it's sooner than later, so as always, check those listings for the many times and ways you can take me and these great tunes with you wherever you go. And if you want to dive into the multiverse of indigenous music of all genres, check things out on live365.com. Type in Turtle Island or Full Moon, and the Soy Caught with Anota will pop right up. And as I was mentioning, you can enjoy incredible indigenous music of multiple, if not most or all genres that are currently being produced these days, including blues, rock, pop, Americana, folk, EDM, hip-hop, and great traditional genres as well. There's music happening 24/7 with content from friends and colleagues at Native Voice One and a whole lot more on the Full Moon Radio. In the remainder of the hour is one from Red Earth and Rust. Also some Ed O'Brien, but not before getting one in from my good friend Adrian Wall. He's a member of the Jemez Pueblo, and in addition to being the bassist for one of my favorite bands, Innistate, he's also a talented flute player, guitar player, sculptor, painter. There's not a whole lot that Adrian can't do, and I'm excited to help in the rollout of some new music. So be on the lookout for an EP coming to you soon. For your consideration and approval, it's Clouds that I leave you with here on the Mainstream. Be good to yourself and each other and keep on keeping on.

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1: I'm Jill Freitas with National Native News. 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
2: I'm Charles Enoch. I'm Ayupik from Tintituliak, Alaska. On KYUK, 640 AM in Bethel, Alaska, on the Kuskokwim River. 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

The California-based Steve Lacy recorded his earliest songs entirely on an iPhone, and I do believe, I could be wrong about this, but even won Grammys using that same method. So it just goes to show, just put the time in, have that ear, and you'll be on the mainstream in no time. I know that's everybody's aspiration, right? That's Steve Lacy's The Feeling from Oh Yeah, getting us into this hour of fun music on the mainstream. Now, es que Cagüego, I'm Brett Mabee, and if you're tuning in for the first time this hour, pull up a chair and you're going to walk away with relationships to new songs that'll keep you coming back for more. Around these here parts, we like to shine a spotlight on a diverse range of music from musicians and all walks of life, while of course giving special consideration to the hardworking and underrepresented indigenous artists of Turtle Island. Which reminds me, we're going to hear from Mohawk electronic artist Shub. Later on, Indian City, one from Kind to See, the family band of my good friend Mark Maritlainen, a new one to get into the rotation from Seminole and Miccosukee artist Doc Native. The first song of this set comes to us from Desiree. It's a 2026 Afro House single by South African producer Desiree and South Sudanese Canadian singer Emmanuel Jean. Released June 12th on Ninja Tune. It's Macho on the mainstream.

Chubb and Sebastian Gaskin from the Heritage Part 2 album With I Know, winding on the first set. Before that, it was Thundercats, I Wish I Didn't Waste Your Time. And for the first time, we also heard Desiree and Emmanuel Jean's Macho, getting us into that set. If you're just now joining, get caught back up a few different ways, including by checking things out at mainstreamradio.net. And always, you can check out this and a whole lot more at nv1.org. I could go on and on about all the great offerings there, but I do that quite a bit. So check things out at nv1.org. The Super Soul Brothers, also one from Joy Harjo. Later on, Teen Dream and Chaka Khan. Also a new one from Seminole artist Doc Native. So stick around for more on that. And leading the way to the bottom of the hour is a family band that consists of three brothers and a cousin who got their name from their grandfather Leon. To date, they have 12 Grammy nominations and have won 4, including Record of the Year for You Somebody. From Kings of Leon, it's Nowhere to Run, helping to wind down this first half on the mainstream.

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I'll be back after one from Kinda C. It's a fun disco-y kind of track. Also, a few seminal artists, including the Osceola Brothers and Doc Native. Getting us into this set is Little Dragon singer-songwriter Yukimi Nagana. It's her solo, Get It Over. Here on the mainstream, I'll start on Jates, Dent Gay, I, Punchy Goose. Sing along, and I'll be right back.

Across the Divide from Kind to See, the family band of Mark, Cole, and Fox Marilanen, bringing that block to an end. We also heard Chaka Khan's Shockzilla, and before that, Teen Dreams Roll On By from Shine, and Yukimi's Get It Over. Sadly, that does just about do it for me. I welcome you back any time of day. In fact, I do broadcast 7 days a week, 3 hours a day, so there's a good chance you'll be hearing from me sooner than later. Check those listings, and if you're a singer-songwriter, I humbly invite you to submit your tracks for consideration in the rotation by emailing them to me directly to brett@mainstreamradio.net or sending them physically to Brett Mabey, Turtle Island Tunes, Full Moon Radio, P.O. Box 252, Salamanca, New York 14779. Bishop Briggs before too long. Also one from Seminole Rockers, the Osceola Brothers. And speaking of Seminole singer-songwriters, this one is from the amazing Doc Native, who alongside his brother Spencer Batiste and Taboo the Black Eyed Peas won an MTV Video Music Award during the Standing Rock protest. Doc released his latest solo single on May 21st, and for your consideration and approval, enjoy the grooves of Locked In and keep it tuned in. I'll be back with you sooner than later on the mainstream.

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expected September 25th. That's a sneak peek of Hermanos Gutierrez's newest album, Los Ojos del Condor. Expected on Easy Eye Sound, that's Diane Arbach's label. It's Canto Andino, a recent addition into the mainstream that's kicking off this hour. I'm Brett Mabee. And of course, if you're just now joining, you picked a heck of a time as we have the whole hour ahead. 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Daddy Long Legs coming up in the playlist. Also one from the Talking Heads. Later on, Bruce Springsteen, a new one from Carlita, and our first new addition comes from Lorraine. This is the lead single from her upcoming Fata Morgana. For your consideration and approval, enjoy this June 10th release, and don't go anywhere. I'll be back with you in just a few. In the meantime, it's Soulless Cycle on the Mainstream.

Danita Large with her take on Iron Maiden's Run to the Hills from her 2026 The Ancestors on the Mainstream. We also heard one from Australian rockers Amelin the Sniffers with Doing in Me Head. And for the first time, it was a track that Pitchfork recently called the heaviest track that Lorraine ever put out. That was Soulless Cycle that we introduced into the rotation. I'm Brett Mabee, and if you're a singer-songwriter, I need your attention just for a quick second. If you record your own music, send those to me for consideration in the rotation by emailing them directly to brett@mainstreamradio.net or by sending them physically to Brett Mabee, Turtle Island Tunes, Full Moon Radio, P.O. Box 252, Salamanca, New York, 14779. I look forward to hearing from you soon. And of course, that's not the only reason to reach out. I love hearing from listeners. I love the real world connections that happen through the AM FM frequencies, and you're always invited to stay in touch. One from Indigenous actor and musician Tommy J. Mueller before too long. We'll also be hearing one from Blue Mountain Tribe. And again, a new one from Carlita as we celebrate some of the good news for Manhattan and beyond. In the meantime, we're going to kick off this set with a previously unreleased Bill Withers song that was offered to Taj Mahal to record. They got the blessing of the Bill Withers estate. Taj Mahal teamed up with the Phantom Blues Band for an incredible take on Time here on the Mainstream.

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At the halfway point of the hour, a quick shout out to just a few friends of the show. 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One from Najuan before this block is through. I'll join you again after one from William Prince. The first song of this set is from a singer-songwriter who wrote a song for the first Harry Potter movie, but it was rejected. I'm sure a lot of rock stars did that, actually. In fact, Warner Brothers, for the Harry Potter franchise, had a strict no-commercial-songs rule, so therefore, they turned it down. And if that doesn't give it away, maybe this does. This rock star also has an asteroid named after him. And to date, he's still never had a number one hit as a performer. Well, if that doesn't give it away, I also met him about a month ago now. Bruce Springsteen, Streets of Minneapolis, kicking off this block. I'll be back before you know it. In the meantime, you're listening to The Mainstream.

From William Prince's Further From the Country, it's On Rolls the Wheel, as we get ready to roll on separately, as we draw near an end on the mainstream. Okay, we also heard Tommy J. Mueller, Can't Get My Heart Around That, Najuan Solar, and it was Bruce Springsteen's Streets of Minneapolis that got us into the half. I hate to step out of the studio now, but as always, I broadcast 7 days a week, 3 hours a day, so there's a good chance you'll be joining me again sooner than later. Check your local listings for the next time you can dial it in. And if you want to have more of the mainstream carried, always reach out to Nola Daves Moses, the distribution director for Native Voice One. Send her a line at nola@nb1.org. Motto, coming up before the hour is through. Also one from the Seattle-based Take Four. But as I was mentioning in the opener, we're going to be celebrating New York City with their recent win in the NBA Finals. The first time since 1973. I was going to pass on Carlita and Sophie Tucker's Manhattan, but I want to celebrate too. So enjoy this June 10th release and let me know what you think about it. Be good to yourself and each other and keep on keeping on.

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1: Hwakka, I'm Julia Jimmy from Tundutuliak. 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
3: Helfbot Copeland has a message for families of missing and murdered Indigenous women and girls. Don't give up. Helfbot and the community of Alveat Nunavut reignite the search for 20-year-old Caden Savigadak in Canada's Arctic. That's on Unreserved with me, Juanita Taylor.

0: 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You can listen in every weekday to hear the only national call-in show from a Native American perspective. 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
1: 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I'm Ayupik from Tintituliak, Alaska. 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

Welcome to Native America Calling. I'm Sean Spruce. Jeffrey Gibson's art was handpicked by the Obamas to adorn the walls of the newly opened Barack Obama Presidential Center in Chicago. And Winnebago artist Tyler Free Lemire's work with music and her native language garnered her a major award by the National Endowment for the Humanities. These are two of the latest accolades collected by Native artists. We'll learn more after the news.

0: This is National Native News. I'm Jill Freitas. A new mobile app created by a Navajo man is offering travelers in both New Mexico and Arizona an opportunity to learn about historic routes and insight on Native American cultures. KUNM's Jeanette Didios has more.
1: Whether you're driving from Gallup to Flagstaff or Flagstaff to Phoenix, a new app created by former Navajo educator George R. Joe called Tribal Trails serves as your audio tour guide while you're on the road.
2: Are you driving over the bridge yet? It is known as Canyon Diablo, and Two Guns is right on the rim of Canyon Diablo. Many years ago, Route 66 entrepreneurs once had a roadside gas station, trading post, even a tiny zoo where lions and bobcats were behind chicken wire.
1: That's one sample of the self-guided tour. Joe says the app includes information about Navajo and Acoma territories because a lot of tourists on the road are very uninformed about Native Americans.
3: The education world hasn't done a good job of letting Americans know about tribal people. So they have these crazy ideas and misconceptions about us. So I thought, here's my chance to try to correct some of that information about housing, about how we live, about how we make money, things we do.
1: Tribal Trails is GPS activated, so all drivers need to do is open the app and start a tour. During your drive, the app will detect where you're at and point out different monuments, houses, or landmarks.
3: You don't have to look at your app. You just put it right there on your dashboard. It doesn't have to be visible because I don't show pictures because I think, you know, you're driving. You don't have time to be looking at pictures and things like that. You just want to hear.
1: Joe says the app is meant to be a bridge for curious travelers wanting to know more about Native American communities and the Southwest.
3: More like bringing down that barrier and inviting them to go eventually visit the tribe.
1: Joe is currently working on including more tours in Albuquerque and Santa Fe. The app is free to download on either the Apple Store or iOS. For National Native News, I'm Jeanette Didios.
0: The commercial king salmon fishery opened July 1st for trawlers in southeast Alaska. In the first king opener of the season, trawlers can catch just over 81,000 Chinook salmon, roughly 70% of the allocated summer kings. The allocation is set by the Pacific Salmon Commission under the terms of the Pacific Salmon Treaty between the United States and Canada. A press release from the Alaska Department of Fish and Game said that based on summer harvest rates in previous years with a similar amount of fish, state fisheries biologists anticipate it will take trawlers anywhere from 7 to 10 days to catch the 81,000 Chinook. The fishery typically opens a second time in August for trawlers to target the remaining treaty kings. This story was provided by KCAW's Catherine Rose. The National Congress of American Indians is urging tribal nations to remain vigilant in protecting Native voting rights following a recent U.S. Supreme Court decision on mail-in ballots. The organization issued the statement after a high court upheld a Mississippi law allowing ballots postmarked by Election Day to be counted if they arrive afterward. NCAI says the ruling is especially important for many tribal communities, where mail service delays and long distances can make it difficult for ballots to reach election offices on time. NCAI joined the Alaska Federation of Natives and the Native American Rights Fund in filing a Friend of the Court brief, arguing that rural and remote Native voters face unique barriers to casting ballots. While welcoming the decision, the organization says threats to Native voting rights remain and is encouraging tribal governments and citizens to continue monitoring election policies and preparing to ensure Native voices are heard in future elections. I'm Jill Freitas.

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2: This is Native America Calling. I'm Sean Spruce. Choctaw and Cherokee artist Jeffrey Gibson's piece titled Yet With a Steady Beat is part of an exhibit at the brand new Obama Presidential Center in Chicago that just opened to the public. The large, colorful canvas is dotted with political buttons that would have been seen in movements for Native rights, farmers' rights, and civil rights. Being handpicked by the Obamas for the exhibit is just one of several prestigious honors and awards garnered by Gibson in recent years. Meanwhile, up-and-coming Ho-Chunk artist and influencer Tyler Free Lemire is being recognized for her music composition work. Her music combines the Ho-Chunk language, and it caught the attention of the National Endowment for the Arts. With the organization's partnership, Tyler is now a published musician, and her work was made available for music lessons and curriculum as an example of contemporary Native music. We're highlighting these artists today on our show, and you can join the conversation by calling 1-800-996-2848. That is also 1-800-99-NATIVE. Joining us now from Hudson Valley, New York, is artist Jeffrey Gibson. He's from the Mississippi Band of Choctaw, and he is also Cherokee. Jeffrey, welcome back to Native America Calling. How are you doing today?
3: I'm doing great. How are you doing? Thanks for having me today.
2: Absolutely. I'm doing really well, too. Now, the Obamas reached out to you to contribute this piece for the new Presidential Center. Really exciting. What does this experience mean to you and your work?
3: I think it's been about a year and a half since I was originally contacted, and couldn't talk about it for the majority of the time, but I was super excited. I was not aware that the library was going to open the center, and and a lot of it, you're working through emails and drawings, and we produce the work here in Hudson Valley, and so seeing it installed was really the first time that it all came together. But it's a very recent memory of probably my 30s growing up under the Obama administration, and it being a very kind of optimistic time, you know?
2: Absolutely. Well, those gag orders, I know those can make it tough sometimes. You have to just sit on that information and not go public. But anyways, tell us more about the piece. Again, it's titled Yet With a Steady Beat.
3: So I use a lot of lyrics and poetry and sermons and speeches. I'll take excerpts from that text and incorporate it into my work. So the title, Yet With a Steady Beat, is a lyric from the song To Lift Every Voice and Sing, which is a hymn that was written by writer and civil rights activist James Weldon in the late 1800s. Ultimately it was adopted by the NAACP, and it became known as the Black National Anthem. And so I wanted to, the song speaks to wanting to give every voice equal opportunity to be heard and to have influence. And I think the United States that I've grown up in was, there was promises of democracy. And so I wanted to look back at different movements throughout American history and highlight their symbolism. The different kind of causes and movements that have happened during the 20th century that I think have really impacted my life now. They're screen prints. I've worked with drums in the past, hand drums, and I've also worked with political buttons. So these are screen prints that are all 18 inches in diameter, and they're framed much in the same way that I framed drums in the past that I've painted. So, and have also been screen printed on. So it really, it's a quite a large installation once it all comes together, because it's one piece of 17 drums and it's on a wallpapered panel. And so when you walk in, it sits at the end of a long gallery, and it's reflected into a glass vitrine in front of it. So it's quite dramatic, and it was emotional to see it installed.
2: I'm looking at a couple of photos online, Jeffrey, and the colors are what really strike me. It really does. It's just so eye-catching. I love the fry bread power button on there as well. Yeah. It really is just a compilation of just a lot of different movements, a lot of messages, and you can almost get a real history of Native American issues over the last 50 years just by looking at this piece. It's fantastic.
3: Yeah. Thank you. Thank you. Yeah, I think it was really the point. You know, I think sometimes a lot of what I do is about acknowledging people who have stood up or who have made statements or who have guided movements, leaders of the past. So I'm not trying to necessarily, it's almost like acknowledging that some of what we think is continues to be progressive, you know, has been voiced throughout history. So just wanting to acknowledge those voices. And color, I would say, you know, at this point, I'm 54 years old and I've been practicing for more than 25 years. So color is definitely my thing. And a lot of it is influenced by looking at color that you might see in like a powwow dance arena. And just looking at different regalia, you know, everything from like fluorescence to like earth tones there and, you know, just continually being innovated upon.
2: Has that taken time for you to develop your use of color and that understanding that you just shared?
3: It has. I think more than develop it for sure, but I think also gain confidence in it because a lot of people are afraid of color. You know, they think that color, abundant color, means that it's somehow less serious. But I think for me, I realized at some point, I'm like, oh, this is what I'm good at. I know how to actually work with color. I know how to make color do things when it's put next to another color. I know how to calm things down, speed things up, how to play with the eye, and how to, you know, kind of make color function so that people can almost like see color better, if that makes sense.
2: It does make sense, yeah. And you've also been very busy over the last couple of years. Have you noticed that your art or even just the messaging in your art, has it changed during that time and just your whole evolution as an artist throughout your life?
3: I think, yes. You know, when I first started, I think I was really kind of advocating and fighting for representation of Indigenous and Native aesthetics and art histories kind of within a kind of more mainstream art history. Then I think I wanted to let some of those original references kind of get more baked into what I was doing and start referencing myself a little bit more. And more recently, in the last, I would say, 2 to 3 years, I've been looking more at making references to the universe, to the landscape, through geometric abstraction, which is something that I've worked with now for at least 20 years, geometric abstraction. And that interest in geometric abstraction was originally rooted in looking at Native American art history and how Native makers and artists have used geometry to tell stories, to represent the natural world, to people and landscapes. So that's where it originally started from. And I'd say that still continues to be the kind of backbone of what I do.
2: Okay. You know, Jeffrey, I've got a daughter, a preteen daughter, and she'll be taking geometry probably here in a couple of years. And I'm going to remember that line. Yeah. Maybe that'll encourage her to study more and appreciate some of the math that you incorporate into your artwork as well.
3: Oh,
2: now,
3: yeah.
2: Obviously we're talking about, you know, the Obama Presidential Center and this new piece, but your art has been featured in exhibits all over the country. Tell us about the one at the Institute of Contemporary Art in San Francisco. It's called This Burning World.
3: Oh yeah, that was a great, you know, so the ICA offers kind of an opportunity for an artist to do something that, you know, it can be big, it can be impractical, it can just be for the institution. And so I made a decision that I wanted to do a wraparound immersive video installation. I worked with some videographers to record the landscape during the Four Seasons here where I live, but also on the West Coast, and we had some footage that I had collected years earlier. So you're seeing this landscape kind of shift throughout the seasons. And I worked with a song carrier, Joan Henry, who lives here locally. And she would sing songs and melodies that we kind of embedded into this shifting landscape. And the other part of it was that there's this building in the Dog Patch neighborhood of San Francisco that Ali Gass, the director of the ICA, she allowed me to remove a portion of the floor so we could see what was the earth that was underneath the building. And actually, the earth that's underneath the building is covered by landfill. So that's really what you're seeing. So the idea was to kind of like acknowledge the land underneath the building because I was the inaugural show. So yeah, it was really about the land. It was about paying attention to the land, taking the time to watch the land shift with its own kind of integrity. And I think it was a huge installation. I mean, we had, I think, 10 screens in total. And then there was our second part with a tree that had been that had fallen that we suspended from the ceiling. And there was a song dedicated to the tree that you could listen to. Yeah, it was honestly one of my favorite installations that I've had a chance to do.
2: Where did you grow up, Jeffrey? I know you're Mississippi Choctaw, but it sounds like you've got a lot of experience visiting a lot of different cities, and you're very dialed into a lot of local cultures and just themes.
3: Yeah. Well, I grew up, my father was a civil engineer with the Army. So I grew up, I was born in Colorado Springs, and then I moved to North Carolina. Then we lived in Germany for 5 years, and then back to New Jersey for 5 years, and then we moved to Korea for 3 years, and then back to Maryland, and then I went to school in Chicago, and then to graduate school in London before moving to New York. So I've really, you know, had a chance to kind of, and I travel quite a bit now. So I think, yeah, I think travel is for me like one of the best things about being able to like see other people living in different circumstances, like speaking other languages, different foods, different music, the whole thing. It's it makes the world feel more relatable for me. And not smaller. It actually feels bigger, but it feels more abundant.
2: All right. Jeffrey Gibson is kicking off our conversation today here on Native America Calling. New piece they just contributed for the Obama Presidential Center. Short break, and we'll come back and talk with Jeffrey Gibson a little bit more. Horses are an important part of traditional Native culture. That tradition continues in contemporary competitions like horse racing and dressage. We'll hear from Native riders who connect with horses in modern competitions on the next Native American.

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0: Thank you for listening to Native America Calling. I'm Sean Spruce, and we're talking with Mississippi Choctaw and Cherokee artist Jeffrey Gibson about his work and inspirations. Listeners can join us. Give us a call. The number is 1-800-996-2848. If you would like to ask Jeffrey a question about his work or just compliment him, you can do that. Again, the number is 1-800-99-NATIVE. And Jeffrey, before break, you talked a little bit about your background and just some of your other work outside of this new exhibit for the Obama Presidential Center. But I want to ask you, before we talk more about that other work, did you get a chance to meet the Obamas and talk about the installation at all before it went in?
1: I had a chance to meet them, but we didn't really have a chance to really discuss anything. I was there for the opening. And so, but it was really exciting. They're very down to earth, more than I would have ever expected. And, you know, very complimentary about the work, and they were just hanging out with everybody, having dinner and dancing. And it was kind of wild to be like, wow, you're dancing with the president and the first lady, the previous president, first lady. But it was, you know, I don't know. They're like a really, what's the word? Like, I don't know. They're very magnetic as a couple and as individuals. And Michelle Obama in particular, I mean, she's kind of beautiful and just very powerful presence. And it was very like you were in someone's home, you know, and they were having a party.
0: All right. Now, Jeffrey, last year you had a solo exhibit at the Broad. Tell us a little bit about that piece. It's titled The Space in Which to Place Me.
1: Mm-hmm. Well, exhibit. I'll start with the title. So the title on The Space in Which to Place Me is a line from a Layli Long Soldier poem, Lakota poet. Her full poem is titled Hesepa. And this is a line from it that I felt like best described what I wanted to do with the exhibition that I did for the American Pavilion in Venice in 2024. So the Broad was the American, you know, installation of that exhibition. So after Venice, we had a couple of requests, and I thought it was important to bring the exhibition to the U.S. So, the Broad reached out and wanted to host it. And, you know, it was great because Venice, for people who aren't familiar with it, you know, it's many, many countries, like showing a representative or showing a group of artists from their country. There's huge, you know, it takes over the entire city of Venice. And to be able to take it out of that context and just bring it to the U.S., especially in L.A., where there's lots of Native communities, and the Broad worked really hard to bring the Native communities in to activate and participate. It was great. And, but it included, you know, works on paper, paintings, murals that were done in Venice, some sculptures and some video. And then also I had lots of collaborators that I worked with in terms of performers and musicians. So it was really nice to have it in the U.S.
0: You mentioned the project in Venice, and I heard you describe it once as being the Olympics of the arts world. So it must have meant a lot to be able to represent Native America in that setting.
1: It was a lot. It's a lot of pressure. it's the kind of thing, you know, where one artist is selected every 2 years. And I think I'm not 100% certain which artist I fall under, but you know, it's a limited number. And of course, being the first Native artist to have a solo exhibition in the pavilion was a lot of pressure. I had one of the co-curators of the exhibition is Kathleen Nash Milby, who is currently the Native Arts Curator at the Portland Art Museum, but I have known her since 2002 when she was working here in New York at the National Museum of American Indian. And so it was great to, you know, we had gone to Venice together before in 2005, 2009, and talked about what would it be like for a Native artist to represent the U.S. And so it was really, it was a great kind of, you know, moment for both of us to be able to do that together. And we had another curator, Abigail Winograd, as well, who also, it was the two of them who helped organize it all. But yeah, I mean, it's a lot of pressure. It's not anything I ever really fully expected to do. People had asked me if I had considered proposing anything. You propose, that's how it used to work. You would propose and then be selected. So I felt good about the proposal, but still, you know, very surprised when I got selected. And then it's just a marathon to get through to the end.
0: Jeez, it sounds like it. Lots of work, lots of excitement, but a whole lot of work as well. Let's go to the phones. This is Daniel, who is listening to the show right now in White River, Arizona, on station KNNB. Hi, Daniel. Welcome to the show and good morning.
2: I just wanted to say it's amazing to hear that Jeffrey's work is in the Obama's library. It gives me more motivation to go out there and visit it now. My first time hearing about Jeffrey's art was at grad school at Arizona State University. So it's amazing to see more indigenous art coming to places like the presidential library. So I just wanted to say that it's amazing to hear you guys and I'm just listening again.
0: Right on, Daniel. Thanks for calling in from White River, Arizona. Again, that is Daniel, station KNNB. Jeffrey, feel free to respond.
1: I mean, I've gone out to ASU, I think a couple of times to meet with students and talk. And I think it's a great program. And I love when I get to meet Indigenous students. I'm up here at Bard College and we have a handful of Indigenous students. And I've done visits with the Institute of American Indian Arts in Santa Fe a couple of times. And in fact, we had their master's program come to Venice as part of the project. And they came and did a week-long kind of workshop there in Venice. I think it's really important for Native artists to kind of remain in contact with whatever Native communities that they can. I mean, for me, the route that I've taken as an artist, I would say, is not necessarily traditional for Native artists. And so I always want to let those students know that, you know, these are opportunities that are also available to them. But I never want to make it seem like this is the only way to pursue being an artist. This is definitely something that I've been very focused on during my lifetime. But, you know, like if you go to Indian Market in New Mexico, you know, that's a different art world that I think what people do there is really incredible. And, you know, I go to market and I get kind of wowed by what I see there, but also different intentions. People are making different kinds of art. And I think it's important for young artists to know that, you know, there are many art worlds. There's not just one art world. So when you think about what it means to have success, it's really, there's lots of different versions of that.
0: Jeffrey, what are you working on now? Any upcoming museum shows or projects?
1: Right now I've done a lot. So Venice kind of took over my life for a couple of years. And we had a large educational initiative to make curriculums about Native artists. So we've done one of myself, we've done one of Truman Lowe, and one of D.Y. Begay. And so there's additional ones coming, but those are going out in the world. And so, you know, I support that in ways, usually speaking engagements to introduce the curriculums. Otherwise, I'm kind of trying to be in my studio and, you know, make new work, which I am. I'm continuing to work with beadwork and some ceramics and paintings. I have ideas for things that, you know, I have to kind of wait until I have a good chunk of time. There's some people I'd like to collaborate with that I need to reach out to. But I think for at least for the next 9 months, I'm not going to be showing anything new out in the world for a while. That's a long time for me. It has been a really busy kind of 10 years. And, I just really want to take the time to be in my studio and hopefully have some downtime to kind of think about where I want to take things next. Maybe in another year or so, we'll start seeing me out in the world again.
0: Okay. And Jeffrey, for our caller, Daniel and White River and any other listeners who want to follow you, keep up to date with your work, what's the best way to do that?
1: On Instagram, it's probably the place where I personally manage posting things, which is Jeff Rune, which is JeffRune, at Jeff Rune. And that is, that's where I post things personally. Other than that, I think at this point, probably, I work with a gallery here in New York, called Hauser & Wirth. So if you go to hauserandworth.com, they have lots of things you can sign up for to receive notifications, but also that's where most of everything that I do is posted. Any kind of art event, exhibition that I'm involved in gets posted there regularly. And so, yeah, there's plenty of things going on. But in terms of like new work, like a large body of new work, probably going to be about another year or so.
0: All right. Well, Jeffrey, thanks for coming on the show today. Really appreciate you
1: absolutely.
0: Spending time with our listeners and just continue inspiring, okay?
1: Yeah, absolutely. Thank you so much.
0: 1-800-996-2848. That is the number to our studio in Albuquerque, New Mexico. If you would like to join the conversation today, you just pick up your phone and call us. Or you can also go to our social media as well. You can go to our Facebook. You can go to our Instagram. You can like, post, and comment about the show on those platforms as well. Or just go to our website, NativeAmericaCalling.com. Joining us now on Zoom from Winnebago, Nebraska is Tyler Free Lemire. She is a content creator and an artist, and she is a member of the Winnebago Tribe of Nebraska. Tyler, welcome back to Native America Calling. It's great to have you on the show again.
3: I'm very glad to be here. I'm super excited for this opportunity.
0: I'm excited too. Well, let's begin with this partnership with the National Endowment for the Arts. Tell us more about the project.
3: All right. So back when I was attending University of Nebraska for about a semester in fall of 2024, I was asked by a Native American faculty mentor of mine, Cindy Krafka, to be a part of this project with building and composing Native American music in the language. And she asked me because I knew my language, I knew culture. And additionally, I was studying music at the time. I was studying music technology. And she said that I would be perfect for the project. And another thing was that a lot of the people who were organizing the project, they were originally thinking a Lakota person to be a part of the project. But Cindy advocated that it should be someone who is a part of the Nebraska tribes. And us as Winnebago people, we were relocated there and signed a treaty to reside in Nebraska in March 8th of 1865. So she advocated for a Nebraska tribal member to be a part of the project. And I just happened to, like one of my mentors, Lance Morgan, says, all opportunities happen with showing up with the right qualifications at the exact right time.
0: Well, Lance Morgan has been a guest on the show many times, and so that's good advice for sure, and from somebody who's had a lot of success using it. Tyler, music students, they will be able to learn from this project. How can it be accessed and used in music curriculum?
3: So University of Nebraska Omaha released the curriculum, I believe, describing the project, as well as the music education materials that could be used from not just like in a college level, but also K through 12, and anyone that wants to be able to incorporate it into any kind of curriculum, in not even just in music, but also in language and culture. I specifically designed it so that it would also any tribal member of any nation could incorporate their own language with their own phonetics and are able to make it their tribes in a way. Even though I wrote it with the intention of describing Ho-Chunk culture and Ho-Chunk people, I do believe that the lyrics itself can resonate with all tribal nations.
0: So it's scalable. That I like that. That sounds like it's really timely in the way other tribes, other people will be able to draw from it. Really inspiring. Now, this song, it hasn't been fully recorded by you yet, so we can't listen to it today or share it with our audience, but tell us more about the message that it contains.
3: Yes. So when I was asked to write this, it was around the same time that my mother had asked me to write a song for her classroom, and I decided to blend both of those projects together. So it is all in one, the same composition, same project. She had asked me to write a song for the dual language classroom that she teaches and she created. It's her own project of creating a language nest for Winnebago people and Winnebago language. And she asked me to write a song for them to perform during one of their spring concerts. It was based on a play that she had written based on an Algonquin creation story about music that she heard from another Indigenous language and culture teacher that she met at a conference. And I felt like that story really resonated with me, especially since the ending message was, whenever you have a song in your heart, no one can take that from you. But when it came to the messaging, I struggled with like composing lyrics on myself, trying to figure out how can I capture this message and do this justice. And I didn't really feel like that just me myself was going to do that. A lot of this song was focused on prayer. I spent most of my days when trying to figure out writing this song is praying to my ancestors, the spirits around me, as well as leaving offerings out. And eventually, one day after praying, it finally the lyrics came to me and I was able to quickly write something, write it all down. And then I was able to contact my Ho-Chunk language teachers to see if we could translate it. And after working together with them, we were able to get it transcribed in the language.
0: Tyler Free Lemire being recognized for her music composition work. It combines the Ho-Chunk language, and she is recently involved in a project with the National Endowment for the Arts. Music curriculum, being able to teach and inspire other people as well as Ho-Chunks and other Native people as well, and using music as a teaching tool. So we're going to continue our conversation with Tyler on the other side of this break, and we have the phone lines open for listeners who would like to join us as well. That number is 1-800-996-2848. Also 1-800-99-NATIVE. And also our Facebook, Instagram, Blue Sky, and Threads. Those are all social media platforms with which you can engage with us today. And our website, NativeAmericaCalling.com. So stay with us. More with Tyler Free Lemire on the other side of this break.

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0: We're glad you're with us today on Native America Calling. I'm Sean Spruce, and we're talking with artist and social media influencer Tyler Free Lemire. Her music composition skills are being acknowledged by the National Endowment for the Arts through a unique project. We're learning more about how she wants to assist the Native music industry. Give us a call to join this conversation today on Native America Calling. The number is 1-800-996-2848. That's also 1-800-99-NATIVE. Tyler, you're also a college student. Tell me more about how that experience is shaping your focus and your future plans regarding music.
1: Yeah, so I originally, I mentioned that I was at University of Nebraska, Omaha. I transferred there out of Little Priest Tribal College when I realized that I wanted to pursue music. But during that time at University of Nebraska, Omaha, they shut down their Native American student services. They pretty much dismantled it. It wasn't existent anymore. And I went through a lot of things that felt like I wasn't supported on campus as a Native student. And during that time, I was recruited by John Little and Megan Redshirt Shaw to come to University of South Dakota because they had a massive Native American student population, as well as much more opportunities, scholarship opportunities, as well as a Native American cultural center. So I had joined them and onboarded onto University of South Dakota after I went back to Little Priest and graduated with my associates. So I came to University of South Dakota and I started studying their music industry program, where even though it wasn't exactly the same as University of Nebraska, Omaha, I still wasn't sure of like how I wanted to go about these ideas, because I really, really wanted to get into music industry, forming my own music industry, arts industry. So, but I found out that USD's program was mainly geared towards classical music curriculum, and it just didn't feel like it was the right fit for me. So I pivoted and studying Native American studies, focusing on language as well as social media marketing. And I took social media marketing up as a course of study because a lot of the classes that I took in regards to music industry study, a lot of the business pathway was aligned with their social media marketing study. And I really fell in love with both of those ideas. And from there, it was recently where after working at Ho-Chunk Inc. for the past couple summers, I'm near the halfway towards the end of my second internship at Ho-Chunk, where I realized that Native Americans can start their own businesses in any capacity, in any field, in any discipline. And it's not just like, oh, this is something that's a dream of mine, but I don't know if it'll happen one day. But I realized that it definitely can be a reality. I can establish a media company of my own, which I recently did. I'm still working on getting the LLC and figuring out the logistics in that regard. But starting that up and establishing an Indigenous-owned, Indigenous-operated, and Indigenous sovereignty in multimedia disciplines, such as music, such as fashion, such as film. And I did have some mentors who are working on a movie project who have been actually like really supportive of me throughout this whole process. And I'm really grateful to have such powerful leaders assisting me both in my tribe and outside my tribe in pushing me towards my goals. And it's actually really pivoted my grad school path, because for the longest time, I just wanted to be a language teacher. Just studying and focusing on the Ho-Chunk language, which is still great work. And I don't see myself separated from in language teaching and language and culture entirely, because that is a huge aspect of who I am. But I do see myself with graduate school looking into business administration, business management, and then possibly even going into studying media law.
0: Tyler, this is all really exciting. All of your ambitions, all of your, this whole vision that you have with regard to the music industry. And I understand you're also a fan of K-pop music and you see opportunities for Native music to draw from its success. How so?
1: Yes. So actually, it was like a good friend of mine who got me into it. And I originally, throughout my teenage years, I didn't really have a strong interest in it. But after I really got into and seeing what the success of Stray Kids, who are essentially a self-built music group, even though they had a training program, they had a record label, they had an entertainment company behind them. A lot of their marketing, the creation of them, it was all themselves essentially, that really rose them to global stardom. And I really got inspired by just how much they were able to, not just them, but other groups themselves were able to get people passionate about Korean people and culture. And on the economic development side, the business side, on how South Korea was able to drive their economy and economic development through media and entertainment, and then expanding on a global scale. And it's just seemed to take such a huge rise within these past decade or so. And there's already a global fascination with Indigenous people, specifically Native Americans, that you don't really see within other cultures and people, even though, like, I personally really love language and culture of all kinds. So many people are invested in what Native Americans have to offer, and they like so much so that you see people at Coachella trying to replicate us. however, it's that really makes me think, what if we could establish a music industry to where we can incorporate language revitalization, preservation, and replicate what you see K-pop industry doing, where they have a training program for their artists. It operates similarly to an internship, where they learn nothing but language, but culture, but performance arts, in learning media training, public relations, and they m learn multiple disciplines such as modeling, such as film, acting, and dance, and oral skills, composition skills, instrumental work. It's just amazing seeing what can be done if we implement similar artist development programs here. And I really appreciate that. Seeing how they were able to just transform the music industry. And I do think that if we replicate it here and establish a music industry owned and operated by Indigenous people, so that our artists have an ethical standard of becoming successful in the arts industries. Because right now, I think that's what holds a lot of artists back. During this National Endowment for the Arts project, I felt such a great deal of imposter syndrome because I was friends with so many Indigenous artists who I felt like may have deserved this opportunity more than I did, just for the sake of they had more skills, they had more knowledge of music theory and instrumental work, and they were really ready to commit their whole life to music. And for me, it was just like, I love it. I've always viewed myself as a musician, but I'd never really felt fully ready to commit myself as a musician entirely, due to the fact of like how unstable it is. And I know recently Chappell Roan had brought up on the Grammys that she wants to advocate for artists to have health care and have insurance, have benefits covered for them as artists, because artists currently do not. After researching it, I found that a lot of these corporations, they look for a legal loophole. That legal loophole is hiring artists as contractors rather than independent contractors, rather than seeing them as employees, so that they don't have to cover insurance or benefits or health care. And I think that's incredibly alarming, especially since a lot of Indigenous communities are facing so many disadvantages. And regardless of whether you live on the res or in urban areas, we deserve to have a access and space for our artists, regardless of whether they're in the music or visual arts or
0: Sure.
1: photography, to have that space. And
0: Yeah,
1: I'm
0: yeah. Tyler, so what I really like about what I'm hearing from you is, the music industry does have a history, right? It has a reputation for really exploiting performers, and it goes back, you know, decades and decades. And it seems like your vision is really, not only are you a musician, but you also really have an eye and an understanding of what this business is all about and how it could potentially be changed. And you know what? I don't think I've ever heard anybody come on this show and just voice some of these ideas that you have. Are you talking to anyone else, any other Native people that kind of have a similar vision or are kind of on the same page here? Because this is all really groundbreaking, what you're suggesting.
1: I haven't reached out to so many people about this yet. Just a lot of like my mentors, my friends, a lot of the people that I'm currently working with in Winnebago about this, because it's still like, I guess it's like that imposter syndrome still kicking in. It was like, can I really do this? Can I really accomplish something like this? But that's also why I want to continue my grad studies into business and law, specifically like corporate law, business law, so that I have the knowledge and the basis of what I can do, what's possible, what's practical, and what sets me up for success in this regard.
0: Yeah, the only challenge I see, Tyler, with you moving forward is how you're going to balance all of these industry ideas and the business side of it with actually making music and performing as well, because you've still got the whole art side to think about as well. So any thoughts on how to balance it all and just put this vision to work in the way that makes not only you happy, but just really adds value to Native communities everywhere?
1: I honestly, that's one thing that I've been thinking about so much lately, especially with the attention coming on to me with the National Endowment for the Arts. It's just, I've honestly thought about like just sacrificing, being like almost like a martyr, not that dramatic, but sacrificing my own pursuit of a music career so that other Natives could have the opportunity to have a stable career themselves, and just working on this completely.
0: Okay. Now, you've been working in music your entire life. I read an article, 7 years old, you were already making music, and you come from a music-making family as well. Tell me more.
1: Yes. Oh, my goodness. Yeah. I think, that article was talking about a lot of the music that I was composing at that time. I remember throughout my teenage years, I was just messing around with GarageBand on my iPad because, you know, res kid. Uh-huh, yeah. You got to make do with what you have. And I do. My uncle and my grandfather are the ones that taught me how to create music and how to sing and perform, because I just found out last night talking with my grandfather that they used to have a string band in Hawaii, just all different kinds of acoustic guitars and from different aspects of the world, just playing together in Hawaii.
0: So much going on here, Tyler. It's hard to keep track of all your projects and just the experience you have. And you're also, you come from a very prominent family. You have a great uncle as well by the name of Frank Lemire, who's been on our show. We talked about the late Frank Lemire a while back. Tell me just a little bit more about what you've learned from your family, just your great uncle, as well as your parents and other people who've guided you along the way.
1: Yeah. So I don't think a lot of people like know this. It's not something that like I'm really heavily open about, just for the sake of like, I guess I want to like build myself and build my own name and reputation. And I don't want to like take anything away or try to say that I'm representing him in some way, because we are very different people. But my great uncle is Frank Lemire, and he was actually one of the people that raised me. I don't talk about that often. That's the part that I don't talk about often. But he was one of the people that raised me, along with my mother and my other grandparents, my direct grandparents, Jack and Emma Lemire. And they, one of the things that like, he always took my mom and I in mentorship opportunities of taking me to different caucus events, the different rallies, different protests. And I really appreciated. Hang on. There's people nearby.
0: No worries. We can hear you.
1: Okay, good. So I I really was raised in a lot of political and activist circles because of him. And that's where I got a lot of my knowledge about Native American civil rights and advocacy. And I really

0: I want to give up on something, or I feel just uneasy about the road that I'm taking, I reflect back on that phrase and I think about the way my great uncle raised me, and I push forward.
1: Tyler, we're out of time. Unfortunately, we're going to have to wrap up, but I just want to thank you so much. I have enjoyed this conversation immensely, and I have learned a lot from you that I'm going to take away. Thank you again.
0: Yes, thank you.
1: And with that, we're out of time. But before we end the show, big thanks to our two guests today, Tyler Free Lemire and also Jeffrey Gibson. Join us again tomorrow for a conversation about Indigenous horsemanship and contemporary competitions. I'm your host, Sean Spruce. Enjoy the rest of your day.

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I'm Bob Franklin. This is Like It Is. My guest is Noella Corzo, Board President of the San Mateo County Board of Supervisors here in San Mateo, California. Supervisor Corzo.

0: Orzo is the daughter of Guatemalan immigrants and shares her journey as a social worker to now board president.
1: In 2018, Time magazine included you on its cover, along with other women, as emblematic of a new generation of local leaders motivated to run for office by lived experience with the challenges facing their communities. My first question to you, how does the needs of the population you serve enhance and or restrict the political issues you pursue and that you fight for?
2: That is a great question. So I'll start with the positive, which is how it's enhanced. I think for me, as someone that is in a role that is responsible for the public safety net for our county and every resident in this county, I think my lived experience is a huge strength. So I don't have to guess about how difficult it is to navigate applying for Medi-Cal or food stamps or, getting job assistance or what our foster care system looks like. I have interacted with those systems in different ways, right? So, for example, Medi-Cal, Health Plan of San Mateo in our community, which our county partners with to provide Medicaid, what's known as Medicaid at the federal level in this county. I was on it my entire childhood, well into, when I became a mother and up until I, got full-time employment after completing college. I know that, it takes hours or it took hours to wait on a phone line to try to talk to someone to fix something about your case that is for your medical coverage, right? My cousins were in foster care in this county. I know that they fell through the cracks. I saw it. I lived it, right? I would take bags filled with toilet paper and shampoo and toothpaste and Top Ramen and bike over to their house so they would have something. And so, food stamps. I was on food stamps for a short time, right when I was leaving college as a young mom. And so most folks that are on the board of supervisors or who are in elected office don't know what that experience is like, what those experiences are like for, when they make policy decisions. It's abstract, right? Or it's words on a paper. It's not necessarily that lived experience of sitting in a waiting room trying to get an issue resolved because of paperwork. And so I think it has strengthened my ability to make decisions for the most vulnerable in our community. And it's also helped me connect and make government and the work of our county more accessible to folks that typically wouldn't have that access. And then in terms of, what is difficult about having this experience is that, I pick hard fights. So I want tenants in our community to have more protections. And that is a really hard fight to win here. I want to solve complicated problems to get at the core of issues. And, I don't want those shiny wins that make me look good. I want to do the most difficult work because I understand that it has the ability to be the most impactful.
1: You are the daughter of Guatemalan immigrants, and you have ascended to the board presidency of the San Mateo County Board of Supervisors. I want to quote you to you and have you expound a bit more on it. During your swearing-in ceremony, which I'm sorry I missed,
2: It's okay.
1: you said, "I can confident quote." You said, "I can confidently say now that I have more than earned my keep in this role. I have put my heart and my mind into this role. I worked tirelessly and risen to meet very difficult challenges, some that I could have never foreseen. I am proud of myself." Tell us why you're proud of yourself, but more importantly, about some of those challenges that you faced on your way to this particular role and serving the community as you have been serving.
2: Thank you for that question. When I said those words, I was thinking about every child, every young person who doesn't think that they are capable of reaching their dreams, and the reality that even at times when you do all of that work, it's still hard to just sit in the emotion of, like, I did it. We did it. And I say we because it's not just about me, right? It's about young folks who think that they can't be in places of power. And so I really felt it was important to name that and to say that I am proud of myself. Because I see a lot of folks who accomplish a lot of work and it's never enough. And for me, that moment was a powerful one and it was enough. And I really felt it was important to name that. And I also think about, older generations who, 160, now almost 170 years that our county has been in existence. And there had never been a Latina supervisor or board president until I stepped into these roles. That's worth noting. It's worth celebrating.
1: I want to frame my next question by sharing a bit of information with our audience, and it deals with imposter syndrome or phenomena. And for our audience out there that may not be familiar with this, I'll give you a brief little snapshot of the definition. It is persistent internal experience of doubting one's ability, skills, and accomplishments. Despite external evidence of competence, individuals with this syndrome often fear being exposed as a fraud, attributing success to luck or timing rather than their own merit. My question, when you're talking to young people with potential, what advice do you offer them as a means to fight imposter syndrome?
2: My advice would be that it is normal to feel imposter syndrome, but don't let it beat you. Don't let it control your decisions. Don't let it take over your mind. We are just as worthy, if not more, for folks that have been excluded from power, for folks that have overcome. When we get to these positions or to any position that we want, it's going to feel at times like we don't belong or that it was luck or that it was timing because those spaces were not meant for us. But we can change that. And that is what I feel my work is about. It's about really reminding folks that power is not a pie. It's not. It has no limitations. It can be multiplied. And so, I have moments where I have my doubts, just like everyone else does. But I don't let those moments control the narrative. We define our own narratives, and there are a lot of people. And, it's been my experience in the work that I've done at the county now. You will find people that will champion you, who will speak life into you, who will tell you, hey, that thing that you said that maybe you were nervous about saying, keep saying it. Say it louder. I wish I could have said it. So I just want folks, and especially young people, to remember that.
1: So it's kind of interesting. I want to circle back to you said there are times when you have doubts, and then perhaps maybe someone in the audience will say it even louder. And that's great. Who have been some of those other people throughout your journey who've encouraged you to stay on in the straight and narrow, keep on keeping on? Who might be some of those people that you want to share and highlight at this moment?
2: So I know one of them is very familiar to you, Mr. Franklin, and that's Amaranth Lee. She actually ran my first campaign for school board back in 2017 when I was featured in the Times along with a bunch of other amazing women. She told me she hounded me a little bit and convinced me that my voice mattered, that I would learn, that she would help me, that she would talk through every doubt that I had with me until I was comfortable and confident. And she did that. And I still, you know, we're still good friends. I also think about Shara Watkins, who is a great friend of mine, who was served on the school board with me, was elected at the same time, and how our relationship developed, and we would not agree on everything all the time. In fact, we would bump heads sometimes. But I learned so much from her. I learned not only how to be confident, but how to be a leader, how to be data driven, etc. And I think about, you know, the county where I'm at now, and I have an amazing team, and I couldn't do the work that I do without them. And a lot of that work is about, you know, talking through the problems that we're facing and the difficult emotional toll that it has. But I also want to name specifically Mike Callaghy and John Niblin at the county. You know, they are the count. Mike Callaghy is the county executive. John Niblin is the county attorney, and John Niblin is a Spanish speaker. You know, he was adopted. He is a Latino man, a mixed race man. And just yesterday, or no, maybe the day before, he reminded me that I told him that sometimes I feel a little I feel a little bad when I come in hot to certain meetings, and I wonder if I'm coming on too strong. And he said, "Nope, keep coming in hot. You're clear. You're direct, and we need that. We need to hear that your voice matters and your voice is going to make us better." So that's who I'll mention now.
1: Well, our audience who may not be aware that you are a social worker and worker, and some of my best friends and my most respected friends are social workers. And I'd like to know, do you see a relationship between social work and politics?
2: I absolutely do. It should be one and the same, to be honest with you. So I'm no longer a social worker anymore, but I was for over 5 years with Golden Gate Regional Center. So I worked with kids and adults with developmental disabilities, and you know, especially at the county level, so much of our funding goes to medical, right? Public health. And also, a big chunk of our budget is corrections, not corrections, I'm sorry, our sheriff's office and our county jail. Those are all social issues, public health and, you know, the criminal justice system. We should be focusing our energy on how to rehabilitate and empower and, help all of our residents thrive, and that means paying attention to the social impacts of our decisions.
1: You say, well, you've mentioned some of your platform, but I want to quote this other quote to you and have you comment. Quoting, "I refuse to accept that it is normal for families to have to pay exorbitant amounts of money to keep food in their fridge to ensure that their children are cared for while they work." We know that the federal government has been cutting back, and really it's challenging for families marginal families, families in general. Talk a bit about that particular refusal, your refusal to accept the status quo as is.
2: When I shared those words, part of my goal was to make it very clear that I am also a democratic socialist, like Alexandria Ocasio-Cortez, like Zohran Mamdani. Those I am very much aligned with those politics, and I believe that when we center working class people, we thrive more as a community. And you know, we live in a country where capitalism is at the core of it, but we can do better even under the system. And so I align very much with those values, and I am audacious enough to believe that we can have a better world. We can have that the American dream can be real. If we are honest, it is so far away for so many people right now. It's further away than it's been in decades. But we can make policy choices that make that American dream more tangible. And I'm willing to work as hard as I need to make that goal more attainable for everyone.
1: And also, living conditions, having a roof over one's head, extremely, extremely challenging, economically challenging. Talk a bit about the need to have affordable rent, so that individuals can live like human beings with a roof over their head.
2: As a lifelong renter, I have seen and I have experienced the difficulty of getting, you know, a $400, $500, $600, $700 rent increase and what that means for a family. We don't get raises that high. I am thankful that, you know, I am now, because of my role with the county, in a much better financial place, but I know and I will never forget what it's like to be low income in this community, and the pain that that causes, and the blame that people feel, the shame they feel for not being able to provide for their kids. It's not normal. This does not have to be normal. I think that we can make decisions to alleviate that pain for people in our community. And every person that is working, or even if you can't work, right, there are people that are disabled or people that are retired, and they deserve a place in this community as well. But everybody contributes in their own way, and everyone matters. And you know, you shouldn't, because you're a tenant, you shouldn't be exploited and forced to pay, you know, over 50% of your income just to live.
1: Do you foresee that changing at some point in time?
2: I believe it's possible. It's complicated. But I believe we can get closer to it. And that may not happen this year, because we are seeing attacks come left and right from, you know, I'll just say, like, the federal administration that's in power right now. You know, people are losing their medical coverage, people are losing food, access to food, CalFresh. But this won't last forever, and I think that we can thrive. I believe we will.
1: In your word, or in a word, what one word describes you, how you want to be viewed? What one word describes how you want to be viewed?
2: I would say audacious.
1: Why?
2: Why?
1: Yes, why?
2: Because I've always had big dreams, but those dreams are not just for me alone. They're for our community, they're for, you know, my family, they're for your family, they're for all of our community college students, they're for our seniors. So I believe I have a lot of goals for this community, and I won't accomplish all of them, but the ones that I do will matter. And you have to have audacious goals or you won't move forward. You won't see change.
1: Now I want you to talk about your parents, the role that they have had in creating this audacious young lady. Speak about the role of your parents.
2: Sure. I'll start with my mom. My mom came to this country when she was in her 20s. She didn't speak a lick of English. She's now bilingual. She can read and write in both English and Spanish. She has always been my rock. She's always stuck by me and my brother and my sister, and she's overcome a lot. I admire her deeply. And now that I've been an adult for a while, but you get to your mid-30s and you realize you see the world through a different lens, and I see everything she had to overcome to provide for me and my family, and I'm amazed. She amazes me, and I am proud of my mom. She cleans houses, she's nannied. And that is dignified work, and she deserves to be respected for that work. And when I think about my dad, I have a dad and I have a stepdad, and I love them both. My dad, he left the country and the state when I was about 10, 11 years old. But I would go visit him in Guatemala every summer or every other summer, and he really clearly instilled in me how lucky I was to live in this country. And, I would see the extreme poverty in Guatemala when I would visit him. And I would see my dad, gather food and clothing and give it to people that were living in deep, deep poverty. And it was those consistent acts of kindness that really stuck with me and instilled in me how important it is to give back to other people. And my stepdad, he has shown me what it's like to be a hard worker, provide for your family, and also, he loved my mom and has loved my mom and married my mom, and she already had two kids. And that's hard. But he also has taught me that maybe quiet strength and quiet presence is really important, and I cherish his part in my life as well.
1: We're going toward the end of our program. Maybe one more question. As we on television watch how immigrant communities are being stereotyped, attacked in some instances, vilified, how does that make you feel in viewing that?
2: It's heartbreaking. It's heartbreaking. And the truth is that immigrant communities have dealt with these kinds of attacks before through the decades. This specific one is different and more dangerous and more concerning, absolutely. But folks have known how to resist, how to overcome and get through hard times before. And I do honestly believe that it creates this really unique resilience. And as a daughter of immigrants, my role in this community is different than theirs, but I always make sure that when I get the chance, I tell folks that they are welcome here, they matter here, and that I'll fight for them.
1: I want to thank you for taking time to chat with me today on the program. I also want to just invite you. Hopefully, you'll be available to speak at our Jazz on the Hill Festival as you did last year. So you have an open invitation. Hopefully, your schedule will permit you the opportunity to come down and talk to the diverse audience that come every year to our magnificent event. So please consider that as an invitation, open invitation, and thank you so much for your time.
2: Thank you so much. I will plan on being there, and I'll bring my partner so we can dance too.
1: That sounds great. I'll get back with you with more details.
0: My guest was Noella Corzo, Board President of the San Mateo County Board of Supervisors in San Mateo, California. I'm Bob Franklin. I'll be back next week with 30 more minutes of good conversation on another edition of Like It Is.

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1: I'm Jill Freitas with National Native News. 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
4: This is Talking Drum, a program featuring traditional and contemporary drumming from our tribal heartbeat. Songs handed down from one generation to the next, and songs written in the here and now, using the big drum and hand drums at gatherings of our spirits and family. By Marge Kalama. Today, starting our drum roll call, is Southern Cree singing Wandering Spirit from the Thunder and Lightning album. Let it go, Rocky Boy, Montana, Southern Cree.

0: Bear Creek, singing The Rooster live at San Manuel. Who's next? Well, next is coming up Positive Indian Parenting, a NICWA message. Then we go on to Indian Nation.
1: Indian parenting has a unique history with cultural strengths. Historically, grandparents, aunts, and uncles all helped in raising children. Teaching and supervising children was everyone's job. Adults took this responsibility seriously, while grandmas and aunties kept a watchful eye to make sure children were treated in the proper way, with patience and kindness.
2: Okay, take it away, Indian Nation. I want to congratulate the Indian Nation members. They were at San Bernardino this weekend, I believe they were second.

0: Let's go and big round of applause, ladies and gentlemen. Oh, yes, these are beautiful dancers. Nick, you want to dance there?
1: Live from San Felipe Pueblo, Indian Nation, with a great sneak up. Thank you, boys. Let's keep it going with Rattling Thunder singing This Way People Are Dancing, a 1997 album song.

Rattling Thunder received their drum from their grandmother, Mary Iron Star Owens. What a gift. Our next drum comes from Canada, Seek a Scooch, with Teach the Children.

Songs of the Elk Woman by Common Man Singers, led by Earl Bullhead of the Lakotas, bring us to our trail's end and a new start. Keep it going, you drummers. Keep it going.

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0: That's Tara Trudell with Rachel Trudell and Matilda from a release called Fractured Fairy Tales Remixed with What's the Story? And the story right now is you're listening to the Children's Hour. I'm Katie Stone. I'm here at the Outpost Performance Space with a whole lot of great people and on Zoom. Who is with us today?
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0: Well, thank you all so much for being here on the Children's Hour here at the Outpost and out there in listener land. Today on the show, we're starting a series. 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Look for Communication Nation. This is the Gay Lads right here on the Children's Hour. Stick with us. We have a lot to learn.

0: You're listening to the Children's Hour. I'm Katie Stone, and today we're talking about communication. It's easy to overlook such an essential part of our lives. We humans communicate with our words, our technology, and even our bodies. 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Media is an important word in our world. We use it to share ideas and information. There's books, movies, video games, social media, and more. And our minds absorb them all day long, kind of like a meal. That's why some experts call the media we consume our information diet. And just like the food we eat, it's important for us to understand where our media comes from. Media literacy is the ability to do just that. We use it to understand, analyze, and even make our own communication. Media literacy helps us figure out what and who is trustworthy, and why we're being shown certain ideas. Sometimes media is meant to help or entertain us, and other times it spreads ideas that mislead or confuse us. That's called misinformation. And in this episode, we will learn about how to grow our media literacy skills and avoid misinformation. We meet Isha Butch, the Director of Education, Development, and Programs at Common Sense Education.
1: What is media literacy?
2: It is asking questions and being critical about what we see, what we read, what we hear, and what we create. Being a critical thinker is being able to ask questions and think about what is it that I'm seeing? Why might I be seeing it? How can I be creating things in a way that is having a specific purpose? So asking yourself questions and trying to get those answers about the things that you see and create is really what it means to be critical and critical thinker. Media literacy is all about skills that we want to have and that we want to teach everyone so that they are able to be prepared for all of the information that they see or that they might read or that they might create. We are living in a society where we're getting so much media that we are consuming and that we're creating. And so because of that, there's just this need for really understanding how to make sense of all of it. A lot of the information that we get every single day is coming from other sources, not just for information, but also for entertainment. We use media because we just want to be entertained sometimes. Because media is so, so important in our lives, it's just so important that we can make sense of it and that we are not being fooled and that we are not misguided.
0: We can be misguided by misinformation. Misinformation is information that is false or untrue. Some people spread misinformation without knowing it's untrue, while others spread it on purpose to try to deceive and fool people. That is called disinformation.
2: It ultimately ends up impacting us and the decisions we make, but the opinions that we have and the advice that we get from media also impacts other people. It impacts your friends, your community, and the world around you. So we really want to make sure that we're creating our own ideas and opinions off of information that we think is true.
0: Sadly, the spread of untrue information can and has historically led to terrible impacts on people, including discrimination, exclusion, hate, and violence. You've been hearing Isha Butch from Common Sense Media, and we've been learning about media literacy. This is the Children's Hour. We're learning about media literacy. But first, we have breaking news. Well, this is actually good news. This is Ian Carrick right here on the Children's Hour.

It was planned for April 22nd, 4 o'clock in the afternoon. Every kid in the whole world knew exactly what to do. Act normal, just sit there like a bump.

0: That's the Missoula Coyote Choir and Ani DeFranco from Ask the Planet with the Great TV Rebellion. And while people might not be watching TV quite in the same way they were back in 2010 when that song came out, these days kids are just as likely to be watching their tablets and YouTube. My guess is that many of you out in listener land have your own tablets and you watch them quite a lot. But did you know that Steve Jobs, who founded Apple Computer that invented the tablet, never allowed his own children to have tablets? He understood that they were incredibly addictive, and the science shows that this is true. 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

0: Who Decided is Silly Bus right here on the Children's Hour. This episode is all about media literacy and misinformation. This is Communication Nation, Episode 1, Speaking the Truth, Part 2, Misinformation. We've been learning about media literacy from Isha Butch at Common Sense Media. Isha talked about whether or not we're being fooled by the media we consume. The kids' crew have more questions.
1: Why do you think people spread false information?
2: A lot of what people put out on the internet is so that they can earn money, whether it's a company or it's a person, whether it's an influencer. The more viral and the more shareable that things are, the more money people get, because there's advertisements that are baked into it. They might actually be getting money for every time someone clicks on their news or their post that they're sharing. So there's a money incentive for people, but it also brings about a really good question about what is the purpose of what someone is sharing. It might be false, but it also might be purposefully false. It could be a joke.
3: How can you look out for and avoid false information?
2: That's a big one. Whether it's a post that someone shares, a text someone tells you about, when you're old enough to be on social media, you're probably seeing a lot of different posts from people that you might know or not even know personally. And it's a lot of information that you're getting. It's really important to ask yourself, who is sending this message? What is their background? Where are they getting the information from? Is there any way for me to be able to double check sources to make sure that what they're sharing is true? And so those are some of the things to kind of ask yourself when you're thinking about whether something's true or not.
4: First of all, I'm doing this research thing in ELA, English Language Arts, and they told us that you have to read multiple sites and you just have to see what everything says, and you should avoid .com sites for research. But if you do decide to use those sites, you should look at when it's published and who it was published by and all these steps. And I had 13 sites, although I did use a couple .coms. I know like what YouTube channel I was using, and the guy, he did some research and he puts his sites so I can go back into his sites and I can see where he got his information. And the point of that was that it's good to know that, because you will be less fooled by like clicking websites.
2: I love that. And I really love that you even mentioned, you know, being able to figure out who the YouTuber was and that they were able to cite their sources. That person that was creating the YouTube video was very media literate in their decision to like cite their sources, right? So that you could then kind of go back to them. So it's really great that you're able to do that.
0: That's Isha Butch from Common Sense Media. And we're learning about misinformation.

two, three. Cats chase mousies, and doggies chase cats. You can't hold water in a brown paper sack. They don't put diamonds in Cracker Jacks. It's just a matter of fact.

every action, something reacts. Put in the effort, and you'll get something back. The toughest nut, it can always be cracked. It's just a matter of

That's Elliot Park right here on the Children's Hour from a release called The Mouth, and Matter of Fact is the name of that tune. Shoeless before that from The Lost Year with the Social Media song. 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Earlier on the show, we talked about our media diet. 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This is Episode 1, Speaking the Truth, Media Literacy and Misinformation. Stick with us. This is the Children's Hour. And this is Aaron Nigel Smith and Red Yarn from Smith and Yarn.

0: Turn Off Your Phone is Ayan Bodie and Kathleen Martin. And you're listening to the Children's Hour. 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
0: 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Today on the show, we are learning about communication. This episode is our series, Communication Nation, Episode 1, Speaking the Truth, Media Literacy and Misinformation. 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We're going to get back with Isha Butch from Common Sense Media. But first, this is Jumpin' Jamie from Never Mind the Blocks. Here's Jumpin' Jamie right here on the Children's Hour.
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1: This is Communication Nation, Episode 1, Speaking the Truth, Part 3, Bias. We're learning about media literacy from Isha Butch at Common Sense Media. So far, we've learned some of the basics of media literacy and about looking for sources to avoid misinformation. But how can we tell if our media is biased? And where can we turn for trustworthy information?
2: How can we distinguish bias online?
3: It really goes back to a little bit maybe understanding who the author of that content is. I mean, there's different ways of thinking about it. There's news sources, and you can oftentimes see by the way in which news, even news companies, can have some bias in the way that they're reporting news. I think it's probably important to just assume that everyone does have bias, and unless you're looking at a very specific factual research piece that has been conducted, oftentimes there is some version of bias because we all as human beings have some bias in us. Being aware of that can allow you to seek out information and understanding of things without just solely going down one particular track, and exploring other perspectives is like a really, really key and helpful media literacy skill to have as well.
1: Imagine that there's two newspapers in a pretend town called Sunnyville, and they're reporting on the opening of a new playground. The first newspaper, the Sunny Times, celebrates the playground as a wonderful addition to the community, highlighting the joyful reactions of the children and the parents. They focus on the colorful slides and the modern safety features, and they suggest that this is a perfect place for family fun, and they praise the town council for their efforts. On the other hand, Sunnyville Voice, another paper in the town, takes a critical stance. Their story raises concerns about the cost of the new playground, questioning whether the money could have been better spent on other community needs like improving schools or roads. They also mention something about local shop owners who are unhappy because the new playground took away parking spaces and made it harder for their customers to visit their stores. Both newspapers are talking about the same new playground, but they each present the story in a way that reflects differing viewpoints. Is that one way we can think of bias, too?
3: Absolutely. I think a lot of, even with news agencies and news companies, there's just opinion pieces that are a key part of what they are putting out. And so oftentimes, that's another piece you'll see. Oftentimes, there is a little bit of opinion that gets intermixed with factual information, but really important to be able to decipher and determine what is this fact, is this opinion, and is there a difference between the two?
4: What are some websites we know that we can trust?
3: I think it's important to look to news sites, like popular news sites, I think are really great places to start. And there's a lot of groups that verify news articles as well and kind of do the fact checking behind them. And so I would look at popular and common news sources, knowing that they also have political lean one way or the other, but thinking about the .orgs and the .edus and universities often have a lot of really good information and credible sources when you're looking for research are really great places to start.
4: And like .govs?
3: .govs as well, yes.
1: Sometimes there can be .orgs. You have to be a little careful.
3: Common Sense often will have like curated lists of reliable and trustworthy news sources that have been vetted by our teams to really think about what is generally the most reliable and credible sources. And so those are really great lists to go off of.
1: You can find lots of information about what's safe and what's good for kids at commonsense.org. They also have media literacy curriculum as part of their digital citizenship program, and that is available for children ages kindergarten all the way through high school. This is Nick Bayard right here on the Children's Hour, where we're learning about media literacy and misinformation.

Well, there are a whole lot of things that you can find spending time on the internet. You can research whales and monkey tails and the best toys for your pets. Google the time in Sydney, Australia. Maybe some of your friends emailed you, but you certainly can't learn it all on the internet. If you spend a sunny afternoon online, you just might learn some facts about the way a rocket flies through the air or the shape of different animal tracks. You can even click on your dictionary, find the meaning of the word discretionary, but you most definitely

If you ask Google a simple question, you'll get 15 billion answers. You might hear what the president thinks about war or a song about a tiny dancer. You stare at that computer screen all day long. Most of the answers you see will be wrong. Which is why I'm absolutely, positively, and irrevocably sure that we must step away from our computers every once in a while.

That's Animal Farm right here on the Children's Hour from a release called We Are One with Screen Time. 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Episode one is Speaking the Truth, Media Literacy and Misinformation. There are learning guides with this episode and for this entire series. 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Look for Communication Nation. In today's episode, we learned a lot of important words, like critical thinking, which is asking questions to think carefully about whether something is true or that makes sense before we believe it. Media consumption. How much and what types of media do you use? Do you see, do you hear, read, and think about? We also learned about misinformation. That's false or incorrect information that is spread by people. When it's spread intentionally, it's known as disinformation. In our current election season in the United States, we're already seeing examples of disinformation in videos where certain political candidates have been misrepresented using AI. You can learn more about artificial intelligence or AI in our Many Kinds of Minds episode. 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We're going to go out with one that will hopefully remind you what's really most important. Thanks for listening to the Children's Hour. We'll catch you next time. This is the Voodoo Cats.

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Welcome, welcome to another edition of Soul Deluxe. I am Byron Phoenix, guiding you on a musical journey through the underground. Weird times we're in, so I hope that the music is finding you in a good place. This is Soul Deluxe, you know what to do.

It's been a while since I've been in the studio. And it's always my great pleasure to bring you music. Especially in times going on right now. You just need to forget what's going on in the world. Tune it out. Even if it's for a split second. And this is why I do what I do for you. In the background, it is Change. Before this, Everything Is Recorded, featuring Sampha. And started things off with a remix from James Pants, Champler Fowl, and a group that I'm digging right now. After that was Ray Moore with Boss DR55. But let's get into this.

dropping a little remix on you from King Koya. That was Tom Tom Club. Genius of Love. Released back in 2001. Finally got my hands on a good copy of that. Remember to stay connected to us through our website, souldeluxeradio.com. 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And on all the socials, Instagram, Facebook, Soul Deluxe. I'm your host, Byron Phoenix. And if we haven't connected before, let's do that. Big up to everybody tuning in. Out in New York, checking in. California, Wisconsin, all over Arizona. Much love to you all.

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As we dig deeper into the underground, we will start things off with Bilal Salam. Very interesting track. A bit all over the place behind the text, but it's like riding a bike. 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Also, Byron@radiophoenix.org is another way to get at me. And of course, through all the streaming sites, social sites, Facebook, Instagram, all Soul Deluxe. But let's get into this. Turn it up.

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Yes, yes, welcome to another edition of Soul Deluxe. Byron Phoenix in your ear. Always my great pleasure to bring you music from around the world. Any questions about tracks coming up, hit me up at byron@radiophoenix.org. And if we haven't connected through social media, hit me up, Byron Phoenix, F-E-N-I-X. Always welcome those comments or requests that are coming from all over the country. So let's keep things going. Starting things off with Champler Fowl. This is a pretty dope track. Turn it up.

another hip foot after his trip to China in the name of peace, while they were killing people right across the street, so to speak, in North and South Vietnam. But No Knock, the law in particular, was allegedly legislated for black people rather than, you know, for their destruction. And it means simply that authorities and members of the police force no longer have to knock on your door before entering. They can now knock your door down. It's No Knock.

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hope the music finds you in a good place. Remember, this is Soul Deluxe. I am Byron Phoenix. Hit me up on Facebook, Instagram, on Soul Deluxe.

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LJT. And it's called And Now This. 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

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Thanks again for tuning in. Remember, Soul Deluxe is a production of Radio Phoenix and Native Voice One. Send them some love. Always getting responses from people finding the show in weird places, weird times of the day. But let them know that you're digging Soul Deluxe. And until next week, peace.

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0: I'm Jill Freitas with National Native News. 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
1: You're listening to Gyno, and if you're tuning in for the first time today, Gyno, it's a Seneca word for music or song. I'm your host, Brett Mabee, and I'm coming to you from the Seneca Nation's Allegheny Territory. And as we do each week, we're taking a listen to some of the amazing music being put out by the uber-talented indigenous artists of Turtle Island. So, for this next hour, you're invited to pull up a chair, grab a cup of coffee, or your drink of choice, and enjoy the get-to-know-you chat. Today, my featured band is Turquoise Steel, the Albuquerque-based Aneth Family Blues rock band known for their high-energy performances and cultural storytelling. Formed by Father John Harvey, he's joined in the band with his sons Malachi and Elias and the boys' maternal grandfather Brent Jacobs. In February, they released their debut album, Homeland. I'll be right back to chat with John. In the meantime, enjoy Soul Dimension today on Gyno.

0: The song getting us into our hour of listening for this edition of Gyno is Soul Dimension, from Turquoise Steel's debut album, a great family band and a project that I have the great good fortune of getting to know today. You're listening to Gyno. I'm Brett Mabee, and I'm joined on the line with John Harvey, the father of the band. And let's hop right into the chat today. We have a lot to talk about. Nyawis Gyno, Yate, how are you doing today?
1: Hello, Yate. This is John Harvey. I am the lead singer and rhythm guitarist for the band Turquoise Steel.
0: I'm glad that we could catch up and introduce listeners to this fine project. I mean, anytime I hear about a family band, I get excited. I mean, that's a great legacy. I'd imagine that, you know, you really have such an opportunity to be able to share this with your sons, yeah?
1: Yes, absolutely. Yeah, we formed this band around 2020 in our garage during the COVID era. My sons were much younger at the time, early teens, and we formed as a garage band, and music has just always been a way that we've bonded together, and it's been a very special thing that we've always had. And if we're not playing music, we're watching music and watching other people perform.
0: Getting out to concerts, listening to albums, the whole bit, yeah.
1: Yes, absolutely. And between the three of us, we listen to a lot of music. And, you know, we each have our own interests. And we try to bring our musical styles, or at least what we listen to and our influences, and we try to bring them together and let that just come through in the music that we create.
0: Well, it's evident that you're all bringing ingredients from different genres of music. And when you guys were starting the jam, you're doing the covers, was there a definitive moment, an aha moment where you thought, we need to take this further?
1: That's a good question. Yes, I do think that there was a point in time when we were playing covers, and you know, there would be points when we would just kind of break out into kind of a jam and kind of do our own expression. And at that point, I thought, well, you know, why don't we put our energy and our focus into writing our own music? And I kind of brought that to the table, and we all agreed, and we kind of went forward from there. And this was probably around 2022. I think we wrote our first song, and we performed it live at a gig, and it was actually pretty terrible.
0: Everybody has to have those stories, you know what I mean?
1: Yeah. But I just remember, you know, when I heard it back and on a video, and it just hit me that, you know what, that's our song. That's our original creation.
0: Yeah.
1: And I told the boys, I said, you know, this is great. I said, we need to keep going with this and keep writing music and being our own creative art form that we can share with as many people as we can.
0: You know, being in Albuquerque, I mean, what a great city to just be surrounded by great music and collaborators as well. And a few of pretty heavy hitters in the indigenous music scene have made appearances on this album. We'll come back and talk after hearing Is There Love from Levi Platero, a song that you were kind enough to suggest for our listening. And we're actually going to kick off this set with another collaborator, the famed metal fiddlist Sage Cornelius as well. From Turquoise Steel's Homeland, you ought to sing along with the next big thing from Turquoise Steel today on Gyno.

0: welcome back. If you're just now tuning in, you're listening to Gyno. I'm Brett Mabee, and today we're featuring the great music of the Albuquerque-based family band Turquoise Steel. I'm joined on the line with Father John, and the song that we just heard winding down the first set was Is There Love from the one and only Levi Platero. Earlier in the set was Seneca Blues harmonica player Jeremy Keyes, who has multiple times represented Western New York in the World Blues Competition in Memphis, Tennessee. And kicking off that set was Next Big Thing, once again, from Turquoise Steel's homeland, the band's debut project in the album that we're talking about today. When we went to break, John, we were talking about some of the origins of the band, the aha moment, you know, that feeling like you just got to take it further. And we're talking already 4 years since the idea of taking this project another step has been percolating, and you have exposed your sons to some of the best music around, and you're also helping them to meet some of the best musicians around, especially in the indigenous music scene. And again, we heard Sage Cornelius in that. How did that relationship come about?
1: So going back a couple of years, well, first of all, I just kind of want to talk about, kind of how we got started. I remember going to open mics, and, you know, this one in particular, that was kind of an open jam. And my oldest son, Malachi, would get up and play with these blues guys. And I remember hearing him for the first time, and he just started going on this solo, and it just, like, made me melt when I heard how he was able to express himself, and I had no idea that he could do that. So kind of what that did for us was to explore, you know, other, you know, musicians in the blues genre. And so we just started listening to as much blues as we could. So one of the prominent blues artists in our area, Levi Platero, we just kind of started listening to his music. We found a show that he was doing locally. We went to see him. And we just, you know, honestly, this is kind of funny. I actually started trolling him on social media. And, he was very gracious. He would, you know, answer my questions. And I think that's how our friendship kind of got started. And I think it was through Levi, we would see Sage get up on stage and play with him. And I remember when we were recording our album, you know, we were kind of looking for some more depth, like, you know, some instruments to add, you know, to kind of add some layers. And I immediately Sage Cornelius came to mind. And so I, reached out to him on social media and just, you know, I thought, hey, I'm just going to give it a shot here, see what he thinks. I said, hey, man, if you have any interest in coming into the studio and, you know, playing some fiddle on our new album that we're working on. And he got right back to me and said, hey, yeah, absolutely, I would love to. And a couple weeks later, he came in the studio, and that's how we started to develop a relationship with the fiddle master himself.
0: Well, and it's interesting because, correct me if I'm wrong, I mean, we talked about Turquoise Steel having its origins during the COVID days. Now, Sage really hit the scene during that time, too, did he not?
1: Yes, I believe so.
0: I mean, it was interesting. I first heard of him not through, you know, the indigenous music channels or anything or whatever. It was through my metal friends from around here who just happened to see him go viral on one of his clips, you know.
1: Uh-huh. Yep. Yeah. And he does, an excellent job with social media. He just knows how to make these videos go viral. And you know, he gets millions of streams on just stuff he does on his fiddle. And it's just incredible how, you know, just the power that he possesses in that fiddle, and, what he's put down on our tracks. And, you know, when he comes to play with us live, it is, you know, just I sometimes I'm just don't even, you know, realize that what we're doing, this is reality that we have, you know, Sage up on stage with us, you know.
0: As far as things go, John, it's really exciting to see the momentum that you and the band have been building on. Congratulations on an amazing release. We still have a little bit of time to come back and talk, but before going into this next set, what's a standout memory from the recording of Homeland?
1: I think that, you know, there's a track on our album called Navajo Outlaw, and that song just is near and dear to me because we had to work through it and, you know, redo it several times, you know, and every time it just, you know, just wasn't right, you know, and the boys just were kind of getting frustrated, mostly with me because I just wasn't happy with it.
0: Sure.
1: So, you know, we went and we finally found a configuration that we all liked, and we went in the studio and we nailed it on one try. We got the back, you know, everything, the backing tracks, all that was done, you know, pretty much in one shot. And I even did the vocals in one day. And it just, you know, when the first time we all heard it, it was like a breath of fresh air. You know, like, this is it.
0: Yeah.
1: It clicked. Yep. And then we invited Levi to come and, you know, put some magic, you know, over top of everything. And it just came together just in my mind perfectly.
0: Well, as is this chat, I think it's the perfect opportunity to get into the song that we're talking about right now. Asaranoanda Jates, sing along with Navajo Outlaw featuring Levi Platero from Turquoise.

0: The second recommendation from today's guest, John Harvey, that was the Indiana-based Cold Stairs and their track Heavy Shoes, a song that I imagine is quite heavy on your rotation right now, yeah, John?
1: Yes,
0: How'd you come across this group? I mean, what a song.
1: Yeah, no, it's a great track. And, you know, what the Cold Stairs are doing, you know, is just very inspirational. Not only just their quality, the high quality of their music, but their work ethic, kind of the way that they put themselves out there on social media, the way they tour, you know, just to me, I feel like they're just a very model type of band, you know, that, you know, we really like to aspire to be like.
0: Sure.
1: So, in that regard, just a lot of, you know, not just their music, but, you know, also the way that they, you know, take the time to, you know, talk to me when I reach out on social media. And they're just a band I'd really like to connect with down the road, and hopefully we can get on some of their shows as an opener.
0: And I have no doubt that that's going to happen at some point, because you guys already have a really great base that you're building on, and you know, you're teaching your sons these excellent work ethics. You have the wheels in motion now, so that brings me to my next question. What's next? Another album? Are you going to continue to support this one now? Or
1: Great question. So right now, currently, you know, we're really excited to get out there and play these tracks live. We've got a few big shows coming up, you know, in the rest of the summer. We've got some dates lined up, some I can't announce quite yet.
0: I won't tell anyone.
1: But yeah, no, a lot of good things coming. What I'd like to do next, we already kind of have a start. But you know, just kind of the next phase is just to, again, like I talked about earlier in the show, you know, how our, influences are just kind of just allowing those influences to just come through in our music and just, you know, you just take it up another level. You know, like I said, I've got to start on a new track, and I'd like to have another single out in the next couple of months.
0: Where can people find more of you at?
1: So we are on primarily what we use is Instagram, Turquoise Steel. We are on Facebook under Turquoise Steel Band. And most recently, we have launched a website, and that is turquoiselive.com.
0: Well, thank you so much for allowing me this opportunity to introduce you to some of my listeners, and of course, getting more of your tracks into the mainstream rotation. And I want to do everything that I can to just, you know, help the cause. I mean, how exciting is this? And it's truly inspirational for me, coming from a musical family, being, you know, the younger one from growing up with my dad and getting to jam with him and my uncles and things like that, and now hoping that my sons will pick it up to. This is really endearing to me on a number of different reasons, and I can't thank you enough for spending some time with me today.
1: Yeah, absolutely. Thank you, Brett, so much for bringing me on the show and being able to represent Turquoise Steel. And, you know, we just want to keep on doing what we're doing. And thank you for sharing our music. And hopefully we can meet down the road and or maybe do another radio show sometime.
0: I look forward to the next opportunity, John. We'll talk again very soon.
1: Thank you, Brett, so much.

0: Thank you. Thank you so much. We're Turquoise Steel, and we're just having a good time.
1: Hello, yeah. Hey, this is John Harvey from Turquoise Steel, and you are listening to Guy Knowles.

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3: 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I'm Ayupik from Tintituliak, Alaska. 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
5: 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Don't give up. Helfbot and the community of Akbeat Nunavut reignite the search for 20-year-old Caden Sevigadoc in Canada's Arctic. That's on Unreserved with me, Juanita Taylor.

Welcome to Native America Calling. I'm Sean Spruce. A White House report tears into a museum exhibition that references stolen land, forced assimilation, and uses the word genocide to refer to the history of Native Americans. The report that looks into the National Museum of the American Indian is the latest step in President Donald Trump's focus on changing narratives that aren't deemed patriotic. We'll find out about the exhibition and get other perspectives right after the news.

0: This is National Native News. I'm Jill Freitas. Arizona regulators approved a higher level of arsenic in groundwater under a uranium mine near the Grand Canyon. KNAU's Chris Clements reports it comes despite firm tribal opposition.
1: In its decision allowing the higher levels, the State Department of Environmental Quality agreed with the owner of the Pinyon Plain mine that the increase in arsenic is naturally occurring. That's despite two groundwater scientists' comments urging regulators to require more proof from Energy Fuels Resources, the mine owner. The scientists wrote that it's likely the mine is contributing to the higher levels. But an executive with Energy Fuels told KNAU in May that the higher arsenic levels are not the result of mining activity or discharge. The Havasupai tribe condemned regulators' decision and said it would pursue every legal avenue it can to protect water in the Grand Canyon. For KNAU, I'm Chris Clements in Flagstaff.
0: This year's Native Youth Generational Leadership Summit in Port Angeles, Washington, brought young Native people from across the country together to build community, learn about substance use prevention, and practice everyday skills. Isabel Charlet reports.
2: This year's Native Youth Generational Leadership Summit in Port Angeles, Washington, brought young Native people from across the country together to build community, learn about substance use prevention, and practice everyday skills. The summit was hosted by the Lower Elwha, Tlalum, and Spokane tribes with support from the American Indian Health Commission. Tia Skirbeck with the Lower Elwha, Tlalum Tribal Council says the 2.5-day summit included traditional practices that not all Native young people get to experience, like storytelling and talking circles.
3: We rely on those teachings and those practices to help carry through the prevention messages that we're sharing with the youth and helping them develop some skills to become resilient. They're not just little kids running around. They're our future leaders.
2: Skirbeck adds the youth also shared what issues they would like to see their communities prioritize. She says while the summit was focused on youth, it was multi-generational and included elders who offered guidance and support. Audrey Gales is a 19-year-old Lower Elwha Tlalum community member. Gales' auntie, Jacqueline Saliers, was killed by police in 2016. She says learning about issues related to missing and murdered Indigenous people and women while calling for justice for her auntie and all Native victims of violence is close to her heart. She's been to a number of similar events over the years and encourages other young people to attend.
4: Especially if you're Indigenous and it's a Native summit, always attend. It's always worth it. You learn so much.

0: She meets so many people.
1: She adds another highlight was learning how to make a salmon net out of stinging nettle and celebrating the return of fish populations to the Elwha River after her tribe led the campaign to remove two dams there. I'm Isabel Charlet, Washington News Service.
2: The Ketchikan Indian community has launched a new initiative that combines tourism with community service. The Community Care Package Initiative invites visitors and local residents to assemble care packages with items such as socks, toiletries, hygiene products, and snacks for people experiencing homelessness in Ketchikan. According to the tribe, proceeds from the program will support its permanent supportive housing project, which is expected to open in August and provide housing and supportive services for 28 people. The initiative builds on KIC's effort to address homelessness, including operating Ketchikan's only overnight cold weather shelter for the past 2 years. The tribe says it hopes the program encourages visitors to support the local community while visiting Southeast Alaska. I'm Jill Freitas.

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3: This is Native America Calling. I'm Sean Spruce. A new report from the White House faults the Smithsonian Institution for what it says is radical activist ideology that seeks to teach disdain and inspire disgust of our great country. The report criticizes Native land acknowledgments, forced assimilation through boarding schools, and the use of the term genocide connected to an ongoing exhibition by the National Museum of the American Indian. The report named Saving America's Story was released on July 4th, and it says leaders at the Smithsonian Institution have pushed an agenda of social justice advocacy instead of objective historical accounts. We'll talk with Native historians and curators today about this new escalation of the Trump administration's drive to change existing narratives about Native history. As always, listeners, you can join our conversation today. Call us at 1-800-996-2848. Share your thoughts on the findings of the Saving America's Story report. 1-800-99-NATIVE, the number to call. Joining us now from Washington, D.C. is our first guest, Suzanne Schoenharjo. She is a founding trustee of the National Museum of the American Indian, a recipient of the Presidential Medal of Freedom, and the first Native woman elected to the oldest learned societies in the U.S., the American Philosophical Society and the American Academy of Arts and Sciences. She is Hodulgi Muskogee and a member of the Cheyenne and Arapaho tribes. She's been a guest many times. Suzanne, hello and welcome back to NAC.
4: Hello, Sean. Thanks for having me back.
3: Absolutely. Well, a few Native subjects are mentioned in this new report, as we shared in our intro. And Suzanne, you were also specifically mentioned along with the Nation to Nation exhibit. Tell us more. What does the White House Domestic Policy Council take issue with?
4: Oh, I thought they were just giving me a bouquet of flowers. I feel so popular. And I thank them for mentioning me. Otherwise, we wouldn't have this show today.
3: Well, like I said, you're definitely in the crosshairs here right now. So, you know.
4: Well, you know, it's an example of how kind of weak minds and and people who don't know their history are so afraid of Native peoples. They think that any time that we control or own anything, that we're going to treat them as badly as they have treated us. And that is not our history. And that's not the future that we're teaching our children or their children. We're about connectiveness, about relationships, about the best of what our ancestors have taught us after millennial experience, many, many millenniums of experience in how you keep an ancient cultural continuum going and how you keep people going and the values. And, you know, we are our ancestors. And they have made us. And if the people who fear us like that and want to keep us impoverished and keep us keep our languages on the edge of extinction and do keep us in the bad situations their ancestors, some of them, put us in the past, taking our children away to boarding schools and doing all of the horrible, horrible things that were done to us, if they want to keep us down in that way, then they should take umbrage when we criticize the historic white man. If they're not the historic white man, then they shouldn't feel bad about this. They're just being awfully thin-skinned. And, I mean, just the fragility of billionaires, I'm so sorry for them. But what they're criticizing are some of the most innocuous things in the world. Land acknowledgments from the National Museum of American History, for crying out loud. Native peoples are engaged in all of the United States' most orderly processes. And this is, and we have the United States as a treaty ally. Some of us really maintain that stance that we didn't just sign, our ancestors didn't just sign treaties of peace and friendship forever. They signed very detailed things that we were going to do and that we were going to be and how our friendship should be and how to correct that. And the United States law provides for those kinds of things. And just because someone doesn't like someone doing a land acknowledgement, for crying out loud, they want to undermine the whole of American history. If they don't know our history, they don't know their own history. You cannot know American history without knowing whose land you are on and without respecting that and trying to learn something about it. If there were a species of deer, if there were a little frog or something that was their land, and you knew that, you would want to know something about that. We're not the mascot of the United States. We're the original peoples of this part of Mother Earth. And if someone can't respect that enough to be able to say, this is where the Cheyenne peoples began. And there, way over there in Oklahoma and Montana, is where they are now. Now, how did that happen? Well, it's a long history.
3: It certainly is.
4: Our people go to war for the United States and with the United States to protect all our countries.
3: Okay. Suzanne, the term genocide, that term specifically seems to incite a lot of ire. And these criticisms of the ongoing exhibition at NMAI. What's your thought there in terms of that much pushback just when that word is used?
4: Well, the main thing I did in 11 years of developing this nation-to-nation treaties among or treaties between the United States and American Indian nations, 11 years, most of it spent explaining to people why we weren't going to use all of the expected complaint and justifiable and righteous words like genocide and atrocities and all of those things that we could use, and to paint everything as bloody and bruised as our history is, and as sorry and as shabby as some of the chapters of U.S. history are. But what we were going to do is look at what the countries wanted, what the nations wanted, the new United States and the Native nations. They were desperate to have treaties with. And why? Because no one in Europe would make a treaty. No one in Europe. Morocco's in the news today in the World Cup sense, and they were the first ones near Europe to have a treaty with the United States. Other than that, it was the Lenape and the Delaware and the Haudenosaunee and other who had those early treaties and continued to make treaties into the 1900s, actually. So these are we have a way of understanding our history and what our joint history is, what our joint possibilities are in the future, and the greatness that we have enjoyed either together or separately in the past, and what it means to be a dual citizen of the United States, or to simply assert your citizenship in your nation and be an ally through treaties with the United States. That all of that is what people say is very complex. It's pretty simple stuff. And when you say, despite all that has happened to us, we're a miracle of survivance. And do we want to dwell on genocide? No. That's of the millions of words and the millions of images in the Nation to Nation exhibit. It was used one time, and that was by me, the one who stopped, you know, didn't allow it to be used any other time, because I didn't want that to be the focus. But what I said was, when you wrench people from their homelands, and when you, you know, take away their children and do all of the things that are not accusations, they're historically accurate, and they're put in the most almost poetic way. They're not made hard news. They're not made pulp fiction. They are just stated as facts. And then we don't even try to make, that's the quote is, and it's in a whole segment on forced removal, where people were wrenched from their homelands. When that happens, is that a genocide? And that was, and we think it was, and the UN thinks it was.
3: Okay. Suzanne Schoenharjo, founding trustee of the National Museum of the American Indian, weighing in on this new report to come from the Trump administration. It's titled Saving America's Story. It was released on July 4th. And it says that the leaders at the Smithsonian Institution have pushed an agenda of social justice advocacy instead of objective historical accounts. We're going to continue this conversation with Suzanne and other guests on the show on the other side of this break. Stay with us.
0: This is Sean Spruce, host of Native America Calling. 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

0: We're glad you're listening to Native America Calling. I'm Sean Spruce, and we're talking about the Trump administration's latest efforts to redraft American history. A new report is a list of historical facts and materials at the Smithsonian Institution and other federally supported institutions that it says are unpatriotic or pushing a radical agenda. That includes narratives for some indigenous exhibitions. Have museums gone too far in focusing on the historical harms of the federal government? Let us know. Give us a call at 1-800-996-2848. You can share your thoughts on the air. Again, that number, 1-800-99-NATIVE. Our next guest joins us from Buffalo, New York, Rick Hill Sr. He is the vice president of the Niagara Academy for Indigenous Relations, and he is from the Tuscarora Nation. Rick, welcome to Native America Calling.
1: Welcome to you.
0: Well, we heard from Suzanne earlier, and I know you were also associated with NMAI in its early days. We're thinking back to the early, mid-1990s. Rick, what challenges did you face in Native representation then?
1: Well, it was a challenge. How do we tell a large, complex story involving hundreds and hundreds of groups? And the museum had a self-declared mandate of the indigenous people of the Western Hemisphere, so you can realize the challenge in trying to figure out what is this, what are the stories that we could tell, looking at the collection as well as what is it that America needs to learn about Native people. So yeah, it was quite a challenge putting that together in the beginning.
0: How has the museum culture changed over that time, three decades, and now with this new report, where does it put things at present?
1: Well, it seems to me the report wants to set it back to around the year 1900, or maybe the exhibitions that were at the Columbian celebration in Chicago in 1892. So this very idea of putting the natives in the frozen past and not taking a look at them as exotic specimens, not necessarily about part of the human drama of this land. So I think that was surprising reading the report. First of all, it looked like it was a really poorly constructed AI report. You know, I used to teach at the university, and it just seemed like they kept harping on certain philosophical and religious issues that they had trying to impress. So when it comes down to saying what is America's story, I think that's a fair question to ask. But in today's museum world, to answer that, you have to realize there's a diversity of answers around that question. There is no one American story. There's many aspects to it. How has America liberated some folks, and how has America imprisoned folks? So I think it's a fair, when they said they wanted a fair story, an honest representation, their report to me did just the opposite. They just want a one-sided story that basically, restores the white man to the pedestal.
0: Rick, what are your thoughts on the use of the word genocide and just the pushback against seeing that in an exhibition there at NMAI?
1: Well, the strongest pushback to the word genocide is from the people who commit it, because they don't want to recognize just what happened. But if you take a look at what was agreed in, I think, 1948, and the United States agreed to this, there were five key acts that would determine whether genocide was taking place. And certainly the one was the killing of the groups. Yeah, we know that took place. A lot of natives were killed by the military or hunted down, including by the Puritans. Second was causing serious bodily harm or mental harm to people. And we know that took place there with a number of lynchings that took place and the beatings that took place. And then this mental harm of constantly being berated over your culture, your beliefs, and your traditions. And then, deliberately inflicting conditions that were likely to lead to our physical destruction. Well, the whole Trail of Tears, the Navajo's Long Walk, even the early reserve life, where they knew lifestyle wasn't sustainable in these places where they put our people. I think the fourth was that to also taking measures to prevent a burst within a group. Well, we know now through history that the Indian Health Service perpetuated a lot of cases to prevent indigenous women from ever becoming pregnant. So these forced sterilizations are part of American history. And then the last was transferring children from one group to another. And that's what Suzanne talked about with the boarding school. So in other words, if you take these five elements that are in the Convention for the Prevention and Punishment of the Crime of Genocide, American history and dealing with natives addresses all those five things. So to have an honest reflection of history, you have to look at those five things and what do they mean. Now, the other part of this, which I think Suzanne was hinting at, is that our story isn't all about the dire problems, because the engagement between indigenous people and the colonists and later the Americans, there's a whole lot of other things that took place that, it's true, could be the focus of museum exhibitions. So I think every museum deserves a healthy critique, self-critique, a critique by museum professionals, a critique by scholars, and we need to keep improving. So, but this report seems to me want to go backwards rather than really tell, as they claim, an honest, serious view of history, because they keep throwing in this issue of pride. And then, you know, as I was reading the report, I'm thinking, like, how would you represent pride in slavery? How would you represent pride in the massacre at Wounded Knee? How would you represent pride in breaking all of the treaties? So when you throw in that element of pride or citizenship, then what you're looking for is a propaganda machine versus a museum that helps people explore the dimensions of history.
0: Thank you, Rick. Let's go to the phones, where we have Glenn, who is listening in Jemez Springs, New Mexico, on radio station KUNM. Hello, Glenn. I'm glad you're able to call in today. I know you've tried before, so it's great we got you through.
2: Thanks, Sean. Appreciate it. And I really, really appreciate this program today. Thank you, Smithsonian, and people who are speaking up, truth out. I'm German-American, retired Lutheran minister, and one of my heroes during Hitler's time, when, of course, genocide was going on, Pastor Martin Niemöller said, we must speak up while we can. And given all of the stuff that's going down from the guy in the White House, ICE and so on, we must speak up. And thank you, folks who are on this show, doing exactly that.
0: Right on, Glenn. Thanks again for calling into the show today. That is Glenn, Jemez Springs, New Mexico, a KUNM listener. And Rick Hill Sr., back to you. Has the Smithsonian ever faced challenges from the government like this before? And how much autonomy does the Smithsonian have to design and implement its own exhibitions and some of these other projects that we're talking about today?
1: Well, when I worked there, there was a controversy over two exhibitions. One had to do with, I think it was the Museum of American Art, did an exhibit to critique kind of like the romantic horizon paintings of the Golden West and the sunset and how natives were projected in these very stylized romantic views. Oh, some people really objected to that because, you know, you're raising this issue. Yes, it's a beautiful painting, but is a beautiful painting of genocide something to be treasured? And then the other one was around the dropping of the atomic bomb at Hiroshima, and a lot of veterans and the weapons suppliers objected to this exhibition. And the federal government at one time was actually threatening to reduce the Smithsonian's funding. In other words, to kind of punish them for doing this. And so I remember when I was working there, we got this memo: there will be no controversial exhibitions at the Smithsonian. All exhibition ideas were supposed to be run through the secretary. But I felt, okay, well, there's no controversy in what we're talking about because we're talking about real history, we're talking about real cultures, we're talking about real people. But I did put forth a proposal. I got to admit, it was kind of tongue-in-cheek, that the National Museum of the American Indians got to talk about Custer, Catlin. We've got to talk about Columbus, got to talk about Shivington, you have to talk about Kevin Costner, the images projected. In other words, taking a look at how other people have interacted with us can help tell the story of what took place in this land. But the museum took a kind of a different approach towards history. So what surprised me was the exhibit that Suzanne worked on was really was a monumental step forward for the National Museum, and I believe for the Smithsonian, to say, let's look at this issue of treaties and nation to nation, because it's a hot topic. Supreme Court deals. Wrestle with. Not
0: Vice
1: everybody.
0: President.
1: Yeah, but they wanted freedom for white males, but they fought against conviction.
0: All right, we're going to come back to Rick Hill Sr. here in just a moment. I want to bring another guest into our conversation now. This is Dr. Samuel Torres. He is the deputy CEO of the National Native American Boarding School Healing Coalition, and he is Mexica and Nahua. Samuel, you've been on the show before. Welcome back. All right, working on getting Samuel on the line. Rick Hill Sr., can you hear me now? All right. Let me bring in another guest here. Well, actually, I want to go back to Suzanne Schoenharjo. Suzanne, can you hear me? All right. Today we are talking about this new report named Saving America's Story. It was released on July 4th, and it says leaders at the Smithsonian Institution have pushed an agenda of social justice advocacy instead of objective historical accounts. We're going to play a little bit of music here just for a moment, and then we'll come back online and continue our conversation. Stay with us, folks.

0: This is Sean Spruce with Native America Calling. We're going to continue our conversation now with a discussion about the new report named Saving America's Story. It was released on July 4th, and I want to introduce again our next guest, Dr. Samuel Torres. He is the deputy CEO of the National Native American Boarding School Healing Coalition, and he is Mexica and Nahua. Samuel, welcome back to Native America Calling.
1: Thanks, Sean. It's good to be here.
0: It's great to have you, Samuel. Now, some of the materials flagged in the report that we're talking about today, they are related to the boarding school history era. What's your response to how the White House Domestic Policy Council views this part of our history?
1: Well, I think it's an indication of the work that is really yet ahead of us, particularly in this movement toward healing and accountability from boarding schools. For most of NAB's existence since we were formed in 2012, and even far before we were formed, considering the work that many tribal leaders and grassroots organizers, boarding school survivors, folks from everywhere have been fighting to be seen, be heard, and to uplift the narratives, the stories of the elders, those that have been impacted most severely by boarding schools from being forcibly removed, experiences of people being forcibly removed from their homes, their nations, oftentimes punished for speaking their language or practicing their traditions. This is something that we have seen is a stubborn lack of acknowledgement for most of the history of this country, even seeing it at times entire dismissal of the truth around boarding schools. So in as much as it's an indication of the work that is yet ahead of us, it's really also about how we can steward this moment to open up pathways toward healing for the elders. You know, this work is not so much about blame. Accountability, yes, but it's about acknowledgement, education, about healing. And survivors deserve to see their experiences treated with dignity, with respect, and truly with honesty. The boarding school healing movement, it requires listening to those who experience this firsthand. So it's not a surprise when we hear reports and rhetoric such as this. It's discouraging. But we have been here before, and we will continue to uplift the voices, the experiences of boarding school survivors, because we know that that has a truly transformative opportunity for opening up healing possibilities for our relatives.
0: We're going to go to another break. We'll come back and talk more with Dr. Samuel Torres, Deputy CEO of the National Native American Boarding School Healing Coalition. Boarding school history is referenced in this report, Saving America's Story, and Samuel is bringing us up to date with the response from the Native American Boarding School Healing Coalition, and also the work that that organization has done over the years to raise awareness for the boarding school era. For any of you who would like to join the conversation, the phone lines are still open. I'd like to hear some more listener feedback. I'm interested in knowing what you folks think about this new report, Saving America's Story, and the criticisms leveled at the Smithsonian Institution for what it says is radical activist ideology that seeks to teach disdain and inspire disgust of our great country. What do you think of that? How does that make you feel? You can give us a call, 1-800-99-NATIVE, or just go to our social media as well, Facebook, Instagram, Blue Sky, or Threads, and our website, NativeAmericaCalling.com. I'm Sean Spruce. We'll continue our conversation on the other side of this break.

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0: Thank you for listening today to Native America Calling. I'm Sean Spruce, and we're talking about the White House's Saving America Story report that came out on the July 4th weekend. It criticizes dozens of materials at the Smithsonian Institution, including the National Museum of the American Indian. There's still time to join our conversation on social media. Reach out to us on Facebook, Instagram, Blue Sky, and Threads. We're talking right now with Dr. Samuel Torres. He's the deputy CEO of the National Native American Boarding School Healing Coalition. And Samuel, before we went to break, we talked a little bit about how materials flagged in the report do relate to the boarding school era. And I know that there has just been so much awareness and so much momentum across not just Indian country, but even outside of Indian country, with people's understanding and acknowledgement of what happened during that period of our history. How are these recent Trump administration efforts affecting that momentum?
1: Well, I think that there is certainly an impact from a social and a political standpoint, but really, I think it's important to ground this, the emergence of this report, with the reality that at the center of it all for Native people, for NABs, for Indian country, is about addressing those intergenerational impacts from the boarding school policy era. Truly for us, our mission is to uplift and honor the voices of the elders, of those survivors, descendants, and tribal nations, every single tribal nation that has been impacted by the boarding school policies. So, you know, I think fundamentally what is being missed here is that by highlighting historical and contemporary instances where boarding schools were systematically violating the treaty trust responsibility between tribes and the U.S. government, these are historical facts. And the stories of our elders, those lived experiences, they're not political statements. They are lived histories, and they are important contributions to the full American experience. I love what Suzanne had to say, that, you know, this is American history. This isn't just Native history. And so in that, there also contains valuable instances, patterns, models of what it means to walk on a path toward intergenerational healing. And when you recognize the fact that there's not a single Native person in the United States that hasn't been impacted by boarding schools, where every single tribe in the United States has been affected by this history, that history, those healing pathways are truly showing what is possible for the healing of everyone that has been impacted by boarding schools, but also it's an invitation to collective healing. And I think that that is integral to meaningfully restoring the relationships between Native people and the entire American society as a whole.
0: All right. Thank you, Samuel. We have another guest on the show who I would like to now introduce. Joining us from Traverse City, Michigan is Sierra Bidabin Nadeau. She is the author of What the Ancestors Say. She's also an award-winning journalist and reporting specialist for Migwich Incorporated. She is K'iche Wikwidong Anishinaabe. Hello, Sierra, and welcome to Native America Calling.
2: Hi, nice to be here.
0: It's great to have you today on the show, Sierra. Now, you know, listening to our other guests and just thinking more to myself about this report and what it means, and critics of the report and people who are fans of the report, I just want to ask you, do you see value or risk perhaps in exposing the public to information that might foster anger or sadness about this country's history? Where does this all lead?
2: You know, I really think that history isn't anti-American because it includes genocide and forced removal, boarding schools, or the broken treaties. These events happened. And who controls history controls the national identity. And when governments decide which stories deserve to be told, it's worth asking whose experiences are being elevated and whose are being left out.
0: Sierra, do you know, is there any research on how information like this could impact a person's view of their country. I'm just curious, is there any science behind this report and some of these other efforts that seem so committed to suppressing some of this history that we as Native people share?
2: I'm not sure on research. I know that DMs and educators should not be criticized for telling false stories. I do agree that museums and educators need to be looked at more often, as it was mentioned before, to make sure that every side of the story is being told. But their job is to present evidence, context, and complexity, not only narratives that make people feel comfortable. And I think that is an issue that's sitting with me, is that the strongest countries don't fear their full history. They examine it honestly, they learn from it, and they expect a responsibility where it's due. And this report is doing just the opposite.
0: Sierra, there was a time when the country's history lionized the founding fathers and left out certain facts to make them appear more infallible. Do you see any risk that the country could return to that time and some of this history could just be completely lost to future societies, to future people? And 100 years from now, there could be people sitting around and just having no clue about any of these issues we're talking about today, the boarding school era, genocide, broken treaties. It could just all be washed away.
2: I don't fear that our history will be lost. If we look at our ancestors and how hard they fought to keep bits and pieces and carried it forward for future generations, such as yourself and I, to be able to retell that. I gather my strength from my ancestors to carry on that knowledge. So there isn't the fear of that. There is questions on whether or not the general community is willing to continue knowing and learning the truth.
0: Sierra, what about the word patriotism? I feel that that word has been co-opted in some ways. I mean, I think if you look in the dictionary, patriotism is just a word that celebrates or recognizes as a person's loyalty and their enthusiasm and their love of their country. But now we live in a time when that word is being used in very divisive situations as well. What's your thought there on the word patriotism, and what's its place right now in our country's history?
2: For me, patriotism is really having the resilience of my ancestors. That's patriotism for me. You know, we're often portrayed only as victims, but our survival is one of the most remarkable stories in North America. Every Native language spoken today is patriotism. Every ceremony practice is patriotism. Protecting our tribal sovereignty is patriotism. So my take on patriotism is probably different than the general idea, but I really think to be a patriotic American is not only to be proud of the country that you're in, but willing to understand the country in its fullest context and move forward with that. And we can't move forward unless we're willing to come to terms with the full context of the history and, go from there.
0: Thank you, Sierra. Suzanne Schoenhardt-Joan, go back to you now as we begin to wind down the hour. And what do you think is the potential risk that at some point so much of our history could just be washed away by some of these policies and some of these directives that are coming out of Washington right now?
2: I think
3: Well, each one of us would have to die. Mm. And that's going to happen naturally. And each one of us has to make up for the people who want to see us dead or the people who want to kill us. And we just have to make strong children, to make strong adults, confident people, and people who understand who they are and who their ancestors are, and what strength you get from understanding the land you are on and the land you come from, and why we have rights that are in our homelands. We don't just have paper rights or longings. We have actual, you go there and get your medicines and you can stay there. We have homeland rights all over this country because we were all moved and moved. That, as long as we have people who can tell the history ourselves to our children, then we will not be in danger of being wiped out completely. But I have to say that we have been there before, and we've seen things. Just when COVID came around, we knew what happened to our people from foreign diseases, from measles and mumps and pneumonia and bronchitis and the common cold, not to mention the 50 horrible, horrible things that we don't even think about as dangerous today, or that we still think of. All of those things we pass along, but also we have lots of allies. There are so many people in the country who don't want us to go and who do want us to talk to them about how to be with this land, because we've been here the longest, we understand it, and we know those answers, some of us and some of them. And that's the kind of ally we need, and we need them to use their skills to help us continue to survive and continue to be ourselves. So, you know, and patriotism, my dad was a World War II hero from the 45th Infantry Division, almost lost his legs when the Nazis shot him at Monte Cassino. Look up your World War II history if you don't understand what that means. And his company, Company C, was the first company of Jack Montgomery and the continuous company of Ernest Childers, and they were the first two Medals of Honor winners, recipients from World War II. That's a patriot. My mother's a patriot. All my relatives who are assuring the future of our peoples are patriots, and who are assuring the future of everyone else's children here. We don't want the truth told about us solely. We want the truth to be told and face it, and then figure out how we go forward together. I mean, that's the big trick of all of this. And I just want to say one more thing about our exhibit. Initially, the working title, and for 9 of the 11 years that we developed this and researched it and sourced it and went over and over and over it, was treaties, great nations in their own words. Even our labels were, what did the Native peoples of the time think they were doing about this treaty? What did the United States people of that time think they were doing? What did they say? And you look at those and you understand more about the competing ideas and the competing questions and the greed for land, the avariciousness or land, you understand more about that, and you understand the tactics. It is a real lesson when you put words of the people themselves, the peoples themselves, right next to each other. And we tell the truth and add dimension to people like President Washington, that he was kind of a jokester and that he was a great host, that he personally had the Muscogee Nation delegate, treaty delegates in 1790 stay at his home. They didn't stay elsewhere. They stayed at his home. They had dinner with him. And why? They understood each other. They were from the battlefield and not with each other. They were from the battlefield and understood who they were as people, as soldiers, as people with families. They understood each other as people who were making nations and making treaties to survive.
0: That's all the time we have for our conversation today, folks. I'd like to thank all of our guests who joined us, Suzanne Schoen Harjo, Rick Hill Sr., Samuel Torres, and Sierra Nadeau. Don't forget, join us again tomorrow. We'll have a discussion about two tourism trends in Alaska, one aimed at curbing growing disrespect toward totem poles. I'm Sean Spruce. You've been listening to the one, the only Native America Calling. Enjoy the rest of your day.

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Bob Brown here. Time now for Blues After Hours. We come your way every week, and we love playing the blues for you just the way you like them. We have coming your way the Gary Sapier Blues Band, Cornbread, Delana Gail Bowen. But we're going to start our program with Deborah Coleman, coming from her compact disc, I Can't Lose. Her tune is entitled My Heart Bleeds Blue. Sit back, relax, coming at you just the way you like them. Nothing but the blues. Here's Deborah Coleman.